fancy a cocktail, but I think this is a little bit early perhaps. But it's been a bit chilly in Melbourne today, so if your toes are feeling a bit numb, I think you'll enjoy the next track, which is called Ticklin' Toes.

0: I hope your toes are feeling well and truly tickled by now. That was Tickling Toes by Florence Price and played by Kirsten Johnson. Well, of course, we're coming up to school holidays and Family Fiesta is coming to the Monash Performing Arts Centre very soon. Sophia Durkin from Nam-based Where the Snails Go Theatre Company has put together an immersive show for kids called Beneath Our Feet. And Sophia's with us now to tell us about the joys of getting our toes into good old dirt. So, Sophia, welcome to Arts Weekly.
1: Thank you for having me.
0: Well, the obvious point to start with is, what is Beneath Our Feet?
1: Beneath Our Feet is an immersive show for young people between 5 to 10 and their families that explores the ecosystem of soil.
0: And so where do you actually hold this?
1: Yeah, it's at the David Lee Sound Gallery at Monash Performing Arts Centre as part of Family Fiesta. And the space, the David Lee Sound Gallery, is an amazing sonic space. It's really immersive. It has this incredible sound system. So young people and their families are invited into this theatrical space. There's no chairs or seats. They're part of the world. They can move around and interact with the design as feels interesting and exciting to them. And we all go down into the soil and explore the world of soil together.
0: So it's a virtual soil?
1: It is a virtual soil.
0: I know the David Lee Sound Gallery and I had this picture of soil all over it and I thought, that can't be what she's meaning.
1: In the development, that was a possibility. it is a virtual soil because we begin with some real soil at the beginning of the show, and there's an invitation at the end of the show to go out and interact with our real soil. But in the world of theatre, we thought, why not have a bit of fun and use interesting textures and our imaginations to explore this virtual soil.
0: And kids do have such great imagination, so you're tapping right into that. Well, I note that it's in collaboration with soil scientists from Monash. So tell me all about the development process.
1: Yeah, it was a really wonderful process. It's been quite long form. So last year we received the Monash Progress Link Commission grant, and that major part of that was connecting with Monash's researchers. So we connected with Vanessa Wong, who's a soil scientist, and Adam Kessler, a biogeochemist. And we started with some interviews, Lauren and myself, my co-founder of Where the Snails Go, and we just chatted all things soil. We both are artists, we're not scientists, we love science, but we just began with asking a bunch of questions, and they were really generous and shared their knowledge. And one of the major things we were asking about was, what would you want children to take away from, you know, all your knowledge and understand about the ecosystem of soil? And a major thing that came up was, soil is alive. It's so complex and it's so bursting with life and it's so important to all living things' health. And so that was a major part of then the development process, and to capture that curiosity and a sense of care to give that to the young people so that they left the show wanting to engage with soil and thinking about the world beneath their feet when they're walking around and living their lives.
0: I'm just thinking of the difference between now and when I was growing up. When I was growing up, it was normal that houses had quarter-acre blocks, garden. I remember learning all about worms and learning not to be distressed if I actually accidentally cut a worm in half if I was digging, because it would regenerate. Well, of course, kids won't always know that these days.
1: No, and that was a major thing that Lauren and myself talked about at the beginning of the show, because we're both rural. We were raised in country towns and we had that experience. You know, I had a pile of dirt in my backyard and it was the best thing ever. But we were chatting about, we were like, okay, we're making a show in an urban centre, and yeah, young people don't necessarily have that opportunity. They might be living in an apartment, or even soil in, you know, Melbourne's city centre might not be super safe to interact with always. So we were thinking about, okay, how can we offer that opportunity and offer an experience that engages their imagination and that sense of care, and then can follow on and hopefully lead to a deeper connection and relationship with soil.
0: And I suppose even if kids are living in an apartment, what you can suggest to get their hands in soil is perhaps pots and growing their own little plants. So there is a way, I suppose, that you can encourage them to go and put what you're saying into action, isn't there?
1: Absolutely. And actually, at the end of the show, there is a small gift, which may or may not be some seeds from Karam Indigenous Nursery, that they can go home and plant those seeds and continue that relationship.
0: I've got to ask, what sort of seeds?
1: We've got some native seeds. So we've got kangaroo grass in there, which are really good growers. Like, they're really great regeneration and great growers. So, yeah.
0: Yes, because very important to give us something that you can't kill.
1: Just to, you know, keep it hopeful.
0: So what do you think the experience is when kids really get their hands and feet into dirt. How do they feel?
1: I think they feel it's a tactile experience. So I think tactility is it's children's world. So I feel like it's deeply a sense of groundedness, both literally and emotionally. And it's also a sense of curiosity and attention, which is quite embedded in our work and our process. We really wanted young people to be given space and time to attend to the world around them and attend to the non-human world, because it's so important to connect with that, and it can be so easy, I think, to lose that attention.
0: It also occurred to me that in these days where there is so much time for all of us spent on screens, this is something that it's a very necessary part of their education to balance that, I suppose.
1: Absolutely. The benefits of being out in the natural world are, there's so many papers and there's so much research. So we really want to encourage that. And also the show encourages a sense of play. It's built around play space and children's led play. So that's also something that I think children do when they're exploring dirt and exploring the natural world as well.
0: Yeah, I think you only have to look at a child in a sandpit to know that sort of thing. I know I had a conversation with my 3-year-old grandson, and we're talking about the rain and what it did. And I said, "Oh, do you like jumping in puddles in your boots?" And the biggest smile. So that's something terribly simple that kids have been doing for generations, haven't they?
1: Yeah, it's innate. They know what to do. We just need to give them the space to do it.
0: And so often, of course, that they don't have that space. So you said it's terribly important, of course, for kids to have this contact with soil. How do you want kids to be feeling when they've done your workshop?
1: I think they will come out of the show feeling joy, curiosity, and care for the natural world.
0: And how did you, what was your own background that led you to this?
1: Oh, my goodness. It was deep opportunities to connect with the natural world, opportunities to play and free play, and interaction with people like Adam and Vanessa to really kind of encourage the rest of our communities, our child and family communities, to connect with this kind of scientific knowledge. And I'm a theatre maker by profession, and my training is in theatre making, which is collaboration and facilitation and making these imaginative worlds, and a deep focus on play as well.
0: Sounds absolutely wonderful. I've been speaking with Sophia Durkin from Where the Snails Go Theatre Company about Beneath Our Feet, a hands and toes-on experience for part of the Family Festival for Kids at the Ian Potter Centre for Performing Arts, Monash University Clayton Campus, and specifically the David Lee Sound Auditorium. Now, there are 4 shows daily from the 1st to the 4th of July, and for more information and to book, go to mpac.monash.edu/event/beneath-our-feet, or you can just Google Beneath Our Feet at Monash, and I'm sure it'll take you to the right space. So thank you so much for coming in and talking to us this morning.
1: Thank you so much for having me.
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the iconic Beatles, one of their most famous tracks, Help, which is incredibly appropriate for when you're doing live radio like we are. And it was World Beatles Day on Thursday. So to celebrate that, that's why we played Help. And we might have something else from the Beatles a little bit later. You're on 3MBS with me, Julie Horton, and it's Arts Weekly. Now here is the White Plume March for all you cheerleaders out there.

0: Philip Sousa's The White Plume March, played by the Grenadier Guards Band. Well, Bring It On was a cult film set in the world of teenage cheerleading, and it was so successful it became a musical. Local company Theatrical Inc. is bringing it to the National Theatre for a short season beginning on July the 11th. I invited producer Andrew Jopper and star Emily McDougall into the 3MBS studio to tell me all about it. Andrew, Bring It On is a musical I'm not very familiar with, so can you please tell me about it?
1: Bring It On has been nominated for Tony Awards. The music was written by Tom Kitt, Next to Normal, and also Lin-Manuel Miranda of Hamilton before he became a household name.
0: There's no rap, is there?
1: There's a little bit of hip-hop, but it's well before that whole Hamilton style of music became so popular on Broadway.
0: So, Emily, tell me about the story, because you're the leading lady as Campbell.
2: Yes, yes. So the story follows Campbell, who is the queen bee of her high school, Truman High School, and how she copes when she is redistricted to a rival high school that does not have a cheerleading squad. And as somebody that has dedicated her entire life to becoming a cheerleader, she struggles to find her place in this new environment and to make all these new friends and sort of introduce them to the world of cheerleading. And they in turn teach her about true friendship.
0: So there's lots of capacity there for all sorts of storylines.
2: Absolutely, yes.
0: And no doubt if there's cheerleading, a lot of music, as we've just said. Andrew, Bring It On is being produced by your own company, Theatrical Inc., which makes you a brave, independent producer. So tell me about the rationale behind creating this company.
1: So I started Theatrical because I wanted to create a place for people who don't necessarily, who haven't necessarily chosen performing as their 9-to-5, as their main career, or people who want to get into performing as their career but needed that stepping stone. So Theatrical is a not-for-profit, and it's all about showcasing new up-and-coming, emerging talent in Melbourne. And it's mind-boggling how much talent we have. You know, Bring It On is probably the most high-energy musical ever created, because these performers, as Emily would know, are not just singing, dancing and acting, but they're cheerleading. There are people being literally thrown up in the air doing tumbles and spins. It is probably the most energetic musical ever created.
0: I hope your insurance is good.
1: It is very good.
0: And you and I have had discussions before about how expensive it is to introduce new theatre goers to the lights of music theatre. And I think you have a real aim to make your shows affordable, don't you?
1: Look, we try our very best. It is expensive putting on a show with the lighting and the sound and the costumes and all of the people that it needs to put it together. Even with a company like Theatrical, where a lot of people are volunteers, it's still an expensive thing. And of course, as you touched on, the insurance. So we try and keep the ticket costs as low as we can. And we've split the auditorium, so there are some more affordable seats towards the back of the auditorium for people that still want to come along. So we try and make it as accessible as possible.
0: But the thing is, compared to, say, the musicals we might go and see in the city, we're not going to be paying $250 for a ticket, even in the best seat.
1: That's right. No, we don't have $200-$300 seats. We don't do anything like that. And you know, for me, it's all about making theatre as accessible as it possibly can be for both the people involved in putting the show together on and off stage and the people coming along to see the show and, of course, to support what we do.
0: And I think there's an extra point here too. If we don't give people the chance to experience theatre, how are we going to get the next generation in?
1: Well, that's right. And again, on both sides, we want young people to come and see shows and fall in love with theatre and fall in love with live entertainment, as much as we want young up-and-coming performers to come in and experiment and to take creative risks in a safe, supported environment that Theatrical offers.
0: Well, Emily, how important is for you as a performer to have a company like Theatrical Inc. in the career for emerging professional performers like yourself?
2: I think Theatrical is a fantastic stepping stone for providing lots of young artists with a pathway. So if it is professional musical theatre that they want to pursue, I think it's a really good space to, as Andrew said, just like experiment, try things out, see what kinds of productions and roles that you might like and want to pursue if it is professional auditioning that you intend to go for. And I always, always, always come out of these experiences feeling really close with the cast and creative team. So it's a wonderful vehicle for making friends and just having a great experience overall.
0: And what's your own background?
2: My own background is I've grown up doing theatre and music almost my whole life. So I've danced since I was three, and I've been singing for, yeah, just as long. And I have pursued a Bachelor of Performing Arts. I'm a graduate of Federation University's Arts Academy in 2021. And again, like, it's given me so many skills to take with me into the industry and so many skills that I've applied to shows that I have done with theatrical.
0: Andrew, you've got a cast of 30 on stage here. That must be quite a task to manage for director Tara Cannon. So how's she coping?
1: Look, Tara's great. I've had the pleasure and privilege of working with Tara many times, and yeah, we've got a great team supporting us. We've got Louise Panagiotidis as our choreographer, Claire Gurran is our music director, and as a team, as well as stage management and all of the other people that put the show together, have been really supporting the cast, all of the performers, the live orchestra that we've got in the orchestra pit as well. And look, it's coming together so well. I was at a rehearsal just the other day, and it's really coming together. It's going to be very exciting.
0: Well, are you finding that Melbourne theatre goers are supporting your quest to stage affordable shows? You're getting the support?
1: Yeah, we are. We've had a great response to Bring It On, as we had to Legally Blonde last year that Emily was leading as well. I think people really want to come out and support up-and-coming talent, and people want to see affordable live entertainment.
0: And Emily, do you think this will help you in your quest?
2: Absolutely. I think all the skills that I am learning while working on a theatrical production are very transferable to the industries, from like audition skills through to like how to work with a team in the room, how to, yeah, act with different people in scenes. And yeah, I think all of the skills, yeah, very applicable to projects in the industry.
0: And Andrew, in one line, if you can tell me, future plans?
1: I've got Theatrical Symphony coming back later this year. We're going to be announcing that in the next week or so. Again, something else Emily has been part of, and that's a 36-piece orchestra on stage with musical theatre performers singing. That's something that we're really excited to be working on. And then I've also got Theatrical Academy, which is a training program that we've just created, which is starting next semester, so in July, for young people that haven't yet had the opportunity for singing, dancing and acting lessons to come along and learn to be in a production.
0: Watch this space then. Andrew Jopper and Emily McDougall, thank you so much for coming and telling us all about Bring It On. I was chatting with producer Andrew Jopper and star Emily McDougall from the cast of Bring It On, the musical, which will play for 6 nights only at the National Theatre in St Kilda from July 11th to July 19th. Tickets are now on sale at booktickets.com.au/bringiton.

0: I think they enjoyed that, didn't they? That was Cancel the Flowers with Red Doris and Stan Kenton's orchestra. Well, coming in July, Red Stitch Actors Theatre presents the Australian premiere of Funeral Flowers, Emma Dennis Edwards' unflinching and luminous portrait of survival set in the care systems of the UK, where class is the final boss. So actor Lucy Ansell is with me now to tell me more. So welcome to 3MBS, Lucy.
1: Thank you. Thanks for having me.
0: Now, described as an unflinching and luminous portrait of survival set in the care systems of the UK, that sounds incredibly grim.
1: It does. It does sound dark, to say the least, but I think having this sort of recurring motif of flowers and blooming and growth and prospering, I think helps sort of cancel out some of the darker territory that it dips into.
0: Well, outline what happens for me. What's the plot?
1: I mean, without giving too much away, it's about a 17-year-old girl. She's in northeast London, and she's sort of the child of an incarcerated mother who's navigating, I'd say, or really sort of being passed around the care system. And it's about her sort of trials and tribulations, and just trying to survive through all the hardship, through all the systemic oppressions that she faces every single day.
0: And it's a solo piece?
1: It's a solo piece, yeah. It is a solo piece, but I'm trying not to look at it that way. I'm trying to sort of remember that I'm not going to be up there alone. I'm going to be sort of with all the beautiful work that the team has done, that will be up there. They will be up there every single night that I perform.
0: And also, unlike film and television, you have an audience to play to. So they're part of the experience for you as well. I think that always helps, doesn't it?
1: Absolutely. Absolutely. I feel like a piece isn't, that's the final piece, right? There's so many different ingredients, so much alchemy that happens when we put a piece of theatre on stage, but it cannot be done without the audience meeting it.
0: Which is why, of course, it can be different every night, which I think is the beauty of theatre, isn't it?
1: Yeah, for sure.
0: Now, class being such a big thing, that's interesting because we don't have quite that same stress on it in Australia, do we? So it must be very different for this girl.
1: I imagine so. I think it is, even just in terms of accents in the UK, the dialects shift. You go, you know, 2 miles down the road, it's a completely different accent. And so I think class, there's more indicators that are sort of immediately evident in the UK. I think here, of course, you know, we have our own sort of systems of class here, and people, I think, maybe feel it more in a... I think it's easier to sort of feel the weight of class here and that not be as obvious, yeah. I suppose. It's a little bit less overt or something.
0: It doesn't define us quite as much here, perhaps, as it does in England.
1: Not as much, but I suppose I can't really comment on that for everyone, but it's definitely something that people are still up against and still working against. And so I think that's why this is sort of a universal story that people can relate to, because, you know, we do have people, 17-year-olds here that are Angelique. We do have people who are sitting at the nexus of these multiple sort of identities here and sort of feeling the sting of life at such a young age and having to grow up quicker than, you know, they should. They should be allowed to be children. And so this, it looks at all of these things, and it looks at it very delicately, which I like, and there's a lot of humour in it, a lot of warmth and joy, and I think it needs that as well.
0: And being, of course, the solo actor, your relationship with the director is incredibly important, and I imagine that's really keeping you going.
1: Oh, definitely. I mean, Candy is she's such a powerhouse, and she's got an amazing background in lyrical hip-hop and spoken word, and she's also, yeah, just such a visionary in the theatre scene. And so it's sort of like an amalgamation of all of her talents. And so I feel we're in very, very safe hands, and she's just sort of, yeah, gently leading the charge.

0: And the play's won a couple of awards. So what do you feel the power of it is? Why has it won those awards?
1: I mean, I think, yeah, we touched on it a moment ago just in terms of Angelique's holding mirrors up to Angelique's all over the world. I think, unfortunately, these are issues that don't seem to be going anywhere soon. And so it's always relevant. This play was written nearly 10 years ago now, and it feels like it was written last year to me. So I think it speaks to a deep exploration of what it means to be human, what it means to traverse society as a little black girl in the UK, but also anywhere. And I think that's why it's probably resonated as it has.
0: Without getting you to give too much away, do we get a satisfying ending for Lucy's character? Do we travel that journey?
1: Oh, gosh, I think, I have my own opinions on that. I'm sure people will come out each night and talk in the foyer and have different sort of understandings of what it is. It's definitely open-ended, but to me it feels, it doesn't land in a place where we're sort of dusting our hands off it and we go, oh, we feel great now, but there is possibility in it. And that is crucial.
0: It's always good to have something that sends people out to go and have coffee and share their views and talk about what they think is going to happen. Often, as you say, people will have different ideas. So it's the strength of obviously a good piece of theatre.
1: Absolutely.
0: You have a Q&A after the 6th of August show. So have you tried this before or what's in your mind about how this will work?
1: The Q&A? Candy is organising a sort of panel of different people to come and be part of that Q&A, because this work, we're dealing with like themes that are, I think, very close to home for a lot of our audience and a lot of the people on the team as well. So she's partnering with Polar Psychology, and I think that, you know, especially because we're dealing with these sort of themes that are on the more heavy side, it's really important to look after our mental health. So I think we're looking at the Q&A through the view of how we can also look after ourselves as performers and creatives when we engage with this sort of work.
0: Sounds a wonderful idea. Just tell me briefly a little about your own background.
1: Yeah, I'm a writer, performer, based here in Nam. And what drew me to this piece is that I'm a grandchild of the Windrush generation. And so I've shared sort of heritage with the writer, Emma Dennis Edwards. We both have Trinidadian background. And it's interesting to sort of see the levels of disconnect and displacement being all the way over here in Australia. But there's such a thread between us all.
0: Sounds absolutely fascinating. I've been speaking with actor Lucy Ansell about the Australian premiere of Funeral Flowers, running from 29th of July to the 23rd of August at Red Stitch Actors Theatre, Chapel Street, St Kilda East. You'll find it in the car park behind All Saints Church, just opposite the Astor Theatre. So for more information and to book, go to redstitch.net. And Lucy Ansell, thank you so much for coming in, and I'm sure it will go brilliantly for you.
1: Oh, thank you very much. Take care.
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A little bit of klezmer for you. That was Toquet by Georges Boulanger. We had it because we started out with cocktails for two, and then we thought we should have a toquet, or maybe it's just a hair of the dog.

0: How much is that doggy in the window? With and Lita Rosa was the vocalist, and we're not sure who the dog was, but we'll just leave that right there. Well, knowing that dogs are the best medicine, Mabel adopts Bart from the animal shelter to help heal her widowed heart. But Mabel is old and Bart is young, and not all love can last forever. Tim Watts from The Last Great Hunt spoke with Nick Tolhurst about new owner, the story of Mabel and Bart, and note there is a sadness warning here.
1: Tim, welcome to Arts Weekly.
2: Thank you. Thanks very much. Great to be here.
1: Now, you're threatening to unleash a very sad story on us here. Tell us about The Last Great Hunt, because it's been around for a while, and how you got onto this new owner story.
2: Yeah, sure. So the company's been around since 2014, but we've been making theatre for about 20 years. And yeah, this show, New Owner, we made about 10 years ago now, and we've been touring it all around the world. And yeah, so we're a theatre company based in Perth, Western Australia, and there's five artists that all make very different types of work. And yeah, I love making theatre with puppets and animation and very visual and imaginative forms.
1: So this is very much a puppet based. It's not much in the way of live actors.
2: This show's got both, actually. Ah. It's got some live actors, some mask work, and yeah, the central characters. Oh no, the central characters are both humans and dogs, but really the main character is a dog puppet.
1: As I warned before we started this, that's the sort of thing that just makes you want to cry even thinking about it. So how did you come up with a story like this, and who did you write it for?
2: Well, ultimately, we just try and make the best show that we can, and that usually just is about making a show that we would really enjoy. We did have in mind for this show that it was going to be for an audience of 7+, like the age range, 7+. But ultimately, we didn't think about that too much making it. We just tried to make the best show that we could and relied on other people telling us how suitable it was. So we, making this show, we actually had a different show we've been touring for several years, and there was one scene in it with an old man and a dog, and we just got so many people talking to us about that scene, and we realized that, yeah, there's just people love dogs and the relationship that happens between people just love dogs and there's such an evocative emotional stuff that can come out of exploring the relationship between humans and dogs, particularly the inevitable, and this is, I guess, where you're talking about how it sounds like it's going to be sad, but inevitably relationships do come to an end, particularly when we live in different lifespans. And so the show starts with an elderly woman who's just an elderly widow who adopts a young puppy. And so there's already baked into that an inevitability of this relationship will come to an end. And we really wanted to, I guess, focus on that central tenet of life, which is you have these profound relationships and then they change. And then what comes after that? And so there is, you know, there's definitely some tears that are often shed, but the overall mood in the audience isn't sadness. There's lots of joy and fun and humor and hijinks and adventure that happens. It's a bit of an adventure story, really, but it is all centered around these, yeah, I guess, big feelings that a lot of the time children are also going through, whether that's with their grandparents or with a pet or, you know, something else. So it is important for kids as well to wrestle with these big feelings.
1: Yes, we feel we should shield kids from the, as you say, these inevitable occurrences in life, loss and death. And how have you found, has there been much difference in the different audiences in response to these sorts of issues?
2: Yeah, so we've done this all around the world, and I would say it's pretty much all very, very similar in terms of responses. Some countries and the cultures, they're a bit sort of quieter and more reserved, and some are more, like, so for instance, a couple of years ago we did it in Japan and the audiences were very polite and more reserved, but still quite emotional. And then we just did it in the USA recently, and some of the shows were just very, very vocal. Lots of cheering and yelling and incredibly vocal. So there's sort of a cultural difference in how you behave in a theatre that can be a bit different. But ultimately, and the show is, there's no dialogue, there's no words in the show. So it really does sort of transcend a lot of those cultural barriers. But ultimately, people respond in very, very similar ways. I think that particularly over about 7 years old, the themes and the narrative beats are really understood by the audience. But underneath that, I think there's a lot of questions, and maybe the attention span doesn't focus as well. But really, we get a lot of very strong responses from adults. I guess people who have these very significant current companion animals, or actually what I will say is we have a lot of chats with people after the show, and they tell us about their dogs and like, oh, he reminds me of Snowy or Oscar or whatever was a dog that I have. Because these beautiful little companion animals that we have, they really leave a mark on us. You know, decades after those relationships have come to an end, we think about them a lot. I mean, and this show was definitely inspired by the various dogs that Ariel and I, the co-creator, had when we were growing up.
1: Mm. I think it sounds like a story that everybody can relate to. I know I certainly can. I'm not sure if I'm brave enough to see wandering dogs and puppets in the one show, because I find puppets, we'll have to wind up, but I find puppets incredibly powerful in a way that animals are, you know, that because of that non-verbal contact and things. So
2: yeah, me too.
1: I think you're being very courageous, and thank you very much. It's a tried and tested show, so it's going to work really well. And Tim, thank you so much for being with us on Arts Weekly.
2: My absolute pleasure. Thanks very much. Hope you summon up the courage and come along.
0: Oh, our Nick is courageous. Nick Tolhurst was speaking with Tim Watts, one of the team from theatre company The Last Great Hunt, who is bringing their internationally acclaimed show, New Owner, to the Arts Centre at 7 p.m. on the 17th of July and 11 a.m. and 2 p.m. on the 18th of July. New Owner is on at the showroom in the Arts Centre, and you'll find it if you go downstairs to the Fairfax Theatre. For more information and to book, go to artscentremelbourne.com.au. 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
0: Introducing our little ones to music should be a birthright for any 3MBS listener with toddlers or primary school age children. With this in mind, flautist Eliza Shepherd is presenting a wonderful concert next Wednesday here at the Convent called Once Upon a Storytime. I caught up with Eliza recently to find out all about it. Eliza, let's start by getting you to tell me what Once Upon a Storytime is all about.
6: Oh, fantastic. Music is just so, there's so many stories within music, and we've all gone to concerts where the music is beautiful, but we sometimes want a couple more things to latch onto. And working with kids, I know how much a good story can bring people closer together and, you know, towards a common goal, cheering on a hero, you know, saving a princess, whatever it might be. And it's just thrilling to bring to life a little concert with all these different stories and where the audience can participate and shape the music and journey together.
0: So where did the inspiration for this particular show come from for you?
6: Ooh, great question. I guess thinking about you know, life as a kid and what I wanted more from stories, from musical concerts, as well as the storytelling situations, you know, in libraries where everyone gathers around someone reading a book aloud. And like, I really enjoyed those concepts, and I thought if I can put them together into a little cute concert, I know a lot of organisations, ensembles, groups around Melbourne and Australia, they all bring beautiful music to life with accompanied with these stories. We connect so much with text, and I figured that would be a beautiful way to bring it to life, something that really connects our audience to the music that's going on.
0: So tell me what happens when we come in the door of the linen room with our young companion.
6: Well, hopefully there'll be a whole lot of sparkles and colour. but really, it's going to be just an opportunity for them to participate in the music. It's not just a sit down, listen. It is a let's actively engage in different ways. There should be cushions and delightful little spaces that you can be to enjoy this. There's going to be all sorts of different music. You'll hear all sorts of amazing sounds. Well, I hope on the flute and stories and all realms of sonic environments that people can engage with.
0: Well, for the adults listening, can you give us a taste of what music we might hear in the show that we'll recognise?
6: Oh, okay. Well, there's a fantastic piece that I just love whipping out, which is called The Great Train Race. Not that we have that many steam trains around anymore, but we have. It's a fantastic piece by Ian Clark where you'd recognise all these different sounds of a steam engine. And it's just such a wonderful piece on the flute, because as soon as you connect that story of, you know, you can trains pulling into the station, people are trying to hop on this train and get to their right seat, and the train whistles and off it goes on its little journey. I just love that work. That's for an example, a solo piece. But I've got a whole lot of works by both Australian and international composers where we capture different stories. There's ones about The Little Mermaid called Melusina's Dream by Australian composer Christine Drager. Just one of my favourites, following the story of, as I said, The Little Mermaid.
0: Well, how important are these early experiences, both for children and for their adult companions?
6: I think recognising that music is like your Saturday sports and like your, you know, Friday afternoon art classes at school. Music is all around you and should be part of your everyday and every week life. I think it's such an opportunity to connect with others, whether you are participating in the activity or being an active observer, or just, I guess, to get a chance to expand your social network as well. It gives you a chance to meet other kids or adults that are also enjoying this same, experience. It's such a beautiful thing to be part of. Music brings so many people together, so many stories to life through sound, and I think everyone deserves an opportunity to be part and to experience this joy.

Rimsky-Korsakov's famous Flight of the Bumblebee, played there by Isaac Stern on the violin with the Columbia Symphony Orchestra, conducted by Milton Kadims. And that's one of the tunes you can hear in a special Classically Kids concert next Wednesday, July 1st, at the Linen Room here at the Abbotsford Convent. Once Upon a Storytime has two shows at 10 a.m. and 12 noon, and you can book your place at 3mbs.org.au. It's a wonderful activity to enjoy with the child in your life during the school holidays, as flautist Eliza Shepherd was just telling me. Now, I always like to tell you about things coming up, and I'm delighted that one of my favourite musicals is coming to the Athenaeum Theatre in September, and it's Monty Python's Spamalot, which is described as a new musical lovingly ripped off from the motion picture Monty Python and the Holy Grail. Now, you don't need to be a Monty Python fan. I'm actually not, but I love this musical. Book and lyrics by Eric Idle and music by John Duprez and Eric Idle. And it's got a fantastic cast. The wonderful Stephen Curry will be playing King Arthur, Jazz Flowers, the Lady of the Lake, Jamie Rolton as Patsy, and Nick White as the man of many characters. It's going to be terrific. So from the 16th of September at the Athenaeum Theatre, and it's presented by Drew Anthony Creative, and he tries and brings us some terrific musicals that we can all afford to go to. And you can book at Ticketmaster. So why not hop online now and have a look and book your tickets. And that's just about it for Arts Weekly today. A big thank you from me, Julie Horton, to all our guests today, and especially to hardworking producer Nick Tolhurst, who keeps me on the straight and narrow. Stay tuned now for Paul Crisper with Music in Melbourne.

What's the best way to keep yourself warm in winter in Melbourne? With music. Welcome to Music in Melbourne, and as we have just passed the winter solstice, as the days slowly grow longer but still chilly, live music is the answer. Now, thank you to Julie for Arts Weekly. I'm Paul Cusper. It's lovely to have you with me this morning as we explore what's going on in the music scene in Melbourne. A busy program. We have three interviews and music, in fact, some live music that I'll tell you about shortly. Also today, we'll be chatting to Azu Yuvarlak Danaher about an upcoming violin and piano recital, a fundraiser for music education. And we'll also be speaking to Thomas Haywood about the Bendigo Keys of Gold Festival. But first, some music. Our musicians are set up in the Lady Marigold Southey Performance Space and are waiting to entertain, in fact, with a harpsichord. And it's not often we have one of those here. Let me tell you who's there. Katie Yap Violin and Donald Nicholson Harpsichord are Bronzewing Baroque, and they have an upcoming concert at Tempo Rubato in Brunswick on the 4th of July, but we'll hear more about that shortly. But they are going to give us a musical taster of what you will hear with Isabel Leonarda's Sonata No. 12.

0: And what a beautiful performance there. How lucky we are to have our own little private recital on a Saturday morning from Bronzewing Baroque. And that was Isabella Leonarda's Sonata No. 12. And the musicians there were Casey Yap, violin, and Donald Nicholson, harpsichord. And we are going to be having a chat to them just in a moment.
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0: Well, I have Katie Yap and Donald Nicholson here in the studio with me now. Welcome, guys.
4: Thanks for having us.
5: Thank you.
0: Oh, it's great. And that was a beautiful performance, I must say. You know, you do well on a Saturday morning.
4: It's our best time of day.
0: No, don't tell people that. Don't tell people that. They're going to turn up at night. So tell us a little bit about Bronzewing Baroque and yourselves as well. We'd love to hear more.
5: So the basic premise of Bronzewing as a duo, you know, we've been around now for a couple of years, introducing some... I'd like to think creating new genres, looking at more of a contemporary sound, but one that's actually informed by, you know, historical performance practice. Because of all of that, we've decided for our upcoming concert to, as it were, step back, take a look back at some of our origins and some of our roots, and look at a program that's really centered in the 16th and 17th centuries, with a little bit of extra older stuff thrown in for good measure. And of course, you know, we are Bronzewing, so we have to have a slight contemporary touch to it.
0: Tell us about this contemporary. You've used that word twice.
5: Yeah. So, you know, look, I guess the one of the founding elements of it is, you know, look, we've experimented a lot with, you know, Katie's got an electric five string. I usually, for every gig that we do, we'll show up with an amplified harpsichord, a couple of synthesizers.
4: A couple,
5: if we're on a budget.
4: Depends how many we can fit into the car.
5: How many we can fit into the car. Yeah, so looking at exploring, you know, a lot of the audio processing that is now available, you know, these days, effects pedals and the creations of new sounds with synths and so forth, which has been a real, like I said, a real core inspiration for us.
0: And are you using that with new pieces, or is that with Baroque pieces?
5: A little bit of both, actually. Right. So in terms of like the new works that we've done ourselves, Black Cockatoos, Penumbra and so forth, that was very much inspired by, you know, what are the new sounds available? What happens when we run, you know, synthesizers and effects pedals galore? But we've also been inspired to, you know, take a look at a lot of the older music in the past. In one of our recent concerts, we did a chant by Hildegard of Bingen, mm-hmm. Where I actually didn't even have a harpsichord. The whole thing was just, you know, inspired by, you know, larger ambient sounds again. Yep. with a rack of synths. So we're doing something similar in this, but like I said, still more grounded in historical performance practice with original instruments. Mm. But with the notion of what we've termed acoustic synth, Which, you know, I think for most of us, when we tend to think of, you know, the larger electronica world, one in which, you know, all of your instruments are coming through these, you know, 30-foot wall of speakers, we've gone for something that's actually matching an acoustic balance. So in other words, I will have a synth with me, but the idea of it is that it's the synth is balanced to the harpsichord and not the other way around.
0: Yep. So in other words, what we heard this morning was probably more of your traditional pieces in terms of the playing there, but so the concert actually blends in
5: exactly
0: both of those sounds across that. And what's audience reaction to this?
4: Well, we don't know yet. this is a new experiment for us. And something that we thought would be really interesting is something that I've always found as a very compelling part of the early music sound and these particular instruments, which aren't designed for big rooms, is that it makes the audience lean in and listen in a way that we don't often have an opportunity to do in our everyday lives. You actually really... You listen to the space and you listen to each other as an audience member. You listen to the sound of the other people in the room as well as the music. And so this is an opportunity for us to take those huge sound worlds of synthesizers and see what happens if we create an environment where, as Donald said, we balance those sounds to the sounds of our Baroque instruments, which are even softer than acoustic classical, standard classical instruments.
0: Yeah, because it's really, as you say, it's sort of taking that the usual sort of sound world is large and, as you say, large walls of speakers. So we're not going to put anybody off, but they're going to walk in and it's going to be throbbing lights and a big wall of speakers.
5: Not this time, no.
0: Oh, okay.
5: Could be. Watch the space. But, no, exactly. You know, so it'll be, you sort of won't even be aware that there's a second keyboard instrument there. I will have it stacked on top of the harpsichord, but the sound, as it were, will be generated from the same sound space. It's going to be. I'm really looking forward to experimenting with this.
0: And is it? You know, because yourselves are Baroque musicians, or do you think Baroque sort of lends itself to this sort of, you know, looking at it from a contemporary and modern way? Because, you know, I personally find a lot, I go, Baroque, I can hear that in a lot of modern music styles. So is that where this sort of comes from, or is it just you wanting to bend?
5: Yeah, I think a little bit of both. I mean, certainly, you know, the structures of, you know, of high Baroque music, of course, are so are impossible to escape, I think, in a lot of modern Western European style, you know, musical traditions and so forth. But as you step further back, as you peel the pages back through the 17th and into the 16th century and further back, of course, you start to find, as it were, much more mysticism within daily life. You know, the philosophy and the kind of almost the magical properties of music at that time, the experimentations that were going on throughout the 16th century and into the early 17th with the expressive and the emotional power of music and its capabilities, to calm enraged souls or often vice versa, and certainly, you know, when we start thinking about the imagery that we often associate with the later medieval period too, and I think perhaps it also appeals very much to our modern imaginations as well. You know, this idea of the imagery of the 14th, 15th, and 16th centuries, and large soundscapes, big acoustics, reverbs, all of those sorts of things inside giant cathedrals with 7 second, you know, 7 second reverb times. It's impossible to shake those ideas, and it's really lovely to lean into those with modern instruments. I think I have no doubt that if they were available 400 years ago, they would have loved these instruments the same way that we do.
0: As well. And so tell us a little bit about the pieces that you're actually playing as well.
5: So one of the key inspirations that we're looking at is the as it were the written out improvisations of Diego Ortiz, who was a viola da gamba player active in Naples in the middle of the 16th century. His music is really well known among 16th, 17th century musical circles. What we have that he left to us, which is really a single book, it's a remarkable collection of the improvisation practices in the middle of the 17th century, middle of the 16th century. And he was basically exploring with ideas of how to teach people to improvise at the time. And he chose the numerous ways of showing it, one in which we've taken one of the very well-known French chansons of the time, Dulce Mémoire, But also some of the bass lines, which a modern equivalent we talk a lot about, as it were, improvising over the 12-bar blues. There are equivalents of that type of repeating bass line that musicians would improvise happily over, improvise over them for hours. Yeah. And we've also used the works of Ortiz to inspire ourselves for a larger choral work that we're doing in a much smaller performing tradition by, again, another Spanish composer, Cristobal de Morales, who was active in the 1530s and the 1550s. He's pretty much a contemporary of Ortiz in that regard, but very very well known amongst the royal circles of the Spanish Spanish kingdoms. And this is part of the Officium Defunctorum, so the offices of the dead, but it's a glorious sort of peak Renaissance sound of what is basically largely homophonic texture, but it's an amazing, it's the invitation, as it were, at the start of the at the beginning of the offices, and we're looking at ways to incorporate a lot of those improvisation practices.
0: It sounds it's an amazing music that you've got playing at this next concert. It's it's quite incredible, and I think the interpretation you're putting over it as well, and with the modern, it's going to be quite sensational, actually. And in a very good venue, isn't it? So tell us about where and when.
4: Yeah, absolutely. So we're going to be playing next Saturday in exactly a week's time, the 4th of July, at Tempo Rubato. And this is a really special space for us. We kind of were born there, so to speak. We did our first concert there. And it's a place we keep on coming back to because of the intimacy and the community feel, as well as it's just a beautiful concert space to be in and wonderful acoustics as well.
0: Yeah, we know from past experience, as you say, that you've been there for some, but I think that will work really well in this type of space, and that intimacy that you get there will work really well, especially with the contemporary nature that you're adding into these works as well. So, well, it sounds like a wonderful, it'll be a wonderful evening. So, yes, please come along. Thank you both for coming in this morning. Tickets, of course, and those sort of things, you can go to the Tempo Rubato website. Now, I would suggest to people make sure you go book a ticket because it is only a smallish venue. So thank you both for coming in, and thank you for playing live for us this morning as well. We get that special performance. Thank you.
4: Thanks so much for having us.
0: I'll shortly be speaking with Azu Yuvalak Danaher about an upcoming violin and piano recital. You're on 3MBS Melbourne, and this is Music in Melbourne.

0: And that was Franz Schubert's Violin Sonata in A. That was the third movement there. Grand duo. Radu Lupu was the pianist and Simon Goldberg was the violinist. And joining me now in the studio, I have Arzu Yuvalak Danaher, and there will be a special violin and piano recital. We'll be helping bring a grand piano to the students of St. John's College, Preston. As I said, joining me here is Arzu to tell us all about that. Morning, Arzu. Welcome to 3MBS Melbourne.
1: Hello. Good morning, Paul. Thank you for inviting me to talk about my upcoming concert.
0: Oh, that's wonderful. Thank you for coming in. So tell us before we get to the actual recital, which sounds absolutely fabulous, the music and the musicians, but we'll get to them. Tell me a little bit about the work you're doing now and what you're doing at St. John's College.
1: Thank you. So I have started as a music teacher and head of music at St. John's at the beginning of 2026, and it has been a very fulfilling role for me. I am establishing a co-curricular music program there where all our students can learn orchestral instruments and piano and develop their musical learnings that will benefit them in other areas of their learning across the school.
0: So that wasn't in place, obviously, when you walked in there, to the extent that you're trying to build?
1: The school has a very, very strong cultural tradition.

0: about Melbourne and inside schools, isn't it?
1: Yes, and it is just in Preston. Right. So, yeah, what I am trying to bring as an addition to this beautiful culture and tradition, the classical music's traditions, to add to the students' everyday musical experiences. And I'm teaching classroom music in the classroom as well, and establishing this co-curricular music program.
0: So do you think in a school like that, where you've got that sort of culture of music, the, you know, the Byzantine chanting, et cetera, do you think that their music is, like, you think there'll be quite a positive response, I imagine, to, you know, whatever else, other music you bring into the school as well?
1: It does. It does. The cultural music is mostly done orally, and it lives in the community. It practices every day. It practiced by all students and the community members every day. But what I am hoping to bring with the classical music traditions is more structure and more academic studies that will increase the students' music culture in a more academic way, I guess. It's quite a fulfilling job.
0: It sounds like you're really, you know, doing something there to really make an impact and change the music in the school. So tell us. So now there's a big drive. There's something around, something with this conversation that you really want to happen with the school. Tell us about that.
1: Yes. So establishing a music program, we need some resources, and I noticed that we need a grand piano, because a high quality acoustic piano is central to a thriving music department, and contemporary research in music education constantly shows that when students have access to rich musical environments and professional standard instruments, they experience measurable benefits in cognitive development and executive functioning, focus, memory and problem solving, emotional regulation and well-being, creativity, language and literacy pathways, and the list goes on and on.
0: The case for more music.
1: Exactly. So for St. John's College Preston, the addition of a grand piano will elevate the entire program, from classroom music to VC performance, from chamber ensembles to school concerts. So I'm organizing this fundraising concert for the school to buy a grand piano.
0: Because, of course, a grand piano and, you know, a school like that, that's a big cost in terms of bringing a piano in. So it will
1: inspire not only my students who are learning music in the classroom, but also it will lift up the whole community. Mm. The whole community of the school will benefit out of it, because we will place it in the main stage of the school. And I'm quite excited about it.
0: But in order to do some fundraising on this, we have a wonderful recital that you've put together with some wonderful musicians. Tell us about that, because this is...
1: Yes. In the past, I worked at Melbourne Symphony Orchestra, and I have quite strong friendships, good relationships with some world-class musicians. Mm. One of them is Shinchak Makcholu. I'm sure the 3MBS audience know his name.
0: Yes, we do.
1: he's a celebrated for his expressive lyricism, depth of tone and virtuosity, a long-standing member of the Melbourne Symphony Orchestra. So he has performed internationally as a soloist, chamber musician and recording artist. So Ushin will play the violin, and I would like to talk a little bit about Akemi Schubert, our pianist.
0: Mm.
1: She's a highly regarded concert pianist and chamber musician, performing extensively across Australia and Japan. We'll, together with Ushin Chakmakcholu, play this recital for us, and they are presenting a really beautiful program.
0: And they are both, yes, you say world-class musicians.
1: World-class musicians.
0: Has been with the Melbourne Symphony for, I can't remember how many years, but many years now, at least a decade or more probably now.
1: More than decades.
0: Yeah, I know.
1: I can't

0: Can't exactly remember how many years, but I'm pretty sure more than two decades.
1: Yes, yes, I think you're on the money. So yeah, and it's wonderful. So tell us about some of the music that will be at this recital.
0: So the program, Akemi and Ushin will be performing a piece from Beethoven's Sonata Number 1 in D Major, and from Schubert, Impromptu in B Flat Major. Isaiah Mazurka, the Salon in G Major. And lastly, they will play a waltz scherzo from Tchaikovsky. Mm. The program is very delightful. And I would like to also talk about our sponsors. Austral Piano World is hosting our concert at the shop where the Austral Piano World is on Heidelberg 740 in Alphington. Mm. The concert is limited to 50 seats only. So
1: yes, right.
0: If you
1: okay.
0: wish to come, you can go to our website.
1: We need
0: and,
1: to race and get tickets now.
0: Yes. And our second sponsor is Nikos Cakes Fairfield. They will be sponsoring our after recital refreshments with their delicious
1: cake. Oh, you're really tempting me now. Like, you know, I think this
0: yes.
1: is fine music and good cakes. There's
0: yes.
1: nothing better in life.
0: Thank you. Thank you. And all donations are tax deductible.
1: Yep.
0: If our audience can't make it on the 12th of July on Sunday, 3 p.m. at Austral Piano World, they can go to the website, 3MBS website, and make a donation to St. John's building account, St. John's building. BSB 083004 and account number 178704830. All donations, small or big, doesn't matter. It counts, and it will contribute to this purchase of the piano for the school.
1: It's wonderful, and I think people like yourself, Arzu, that are doing this, and you know, obviously increasing, you know, the musical talents and you know the value of music inside schools and with young people. You know, you've got to be applauded for that. But I think also too this idea of bringing together these wonderful musicians for a recital as a fundraiser is absolutely wonderful. You know, so I think I'd implore people to come along and support this. It's a great, great cause and a great opportunity to support music in Melbourne. So, thank you.
0: Thank you so much.
1: Thank you for coming in this morning. It's just wonderful. Yes. So, as I'll just repeat it as well in terms of what that is. So, the recital is on Sunday, the 12th of July at 3 p.m. at Austral Piano World, and that is in Elphington. And tickets, I think, are available through HumanTix, if I've got that right. Yep. And
0: yes.
1: And this, as we said, this is wonderful music, but also, supporting the students at St. John's College in Preston. Thank you so much for coming into Music in Melbourne.
0: Thank you. Pleasure.
1: It's 3MBS. You can, of course, listen on 3MBS 103.5 FM. You can also go to the 3MBS app as well and go to our website. You can download that. And you can also subscribe while you're there. And also with the 3MBS app, you can go back and listen to past programs as well. So if there's anything you heard today that you want to hear again or you'd like to hear more of the interviews that we've done this morning, just go to the 3MBS app.

0: Now, if you're... before I get to that, actually, I better tell you about it. That was another piece of Franz Schubert's violin sonata in A, the grand duo, Rada Lupu piano and Sismon Goldberg violin, and that was the second movement we heard there. Now, let me get on to what I was going to tell you. If you're looking for a winter getaway with a difference, the Bendigo Keys of Gold Festival brings 4 weekends of classical music to some of Victoria's most beautiful historic venues. Joining me is internationally acclaimed organist Thomas Haywood to tell us all about it. And I think there's also a bit of a 175 years. There's a bit of a special year this year. How are you, Thomas?
1: Very well, thanks, Paul. Thanks for having me on. Thank you very much.
0: Oh, not a problem at all. So tell us about what is this Keys of Gold Festival?
1: Oh, look, we are very, very excited again. So it's the second year. We started Keys of Gold last year. And this year we have an extraordinary lineup. We've got 16 concerts. So every weekend in July, all 4 weekends in July, we have concerts on Friday, Saturday and Sunday. So 16 concerts across 12 venues with 32 instruments and this year 250 performers, bringing all of these beautiful venues in and around Greater Bendigo to life. It's just fantastic. And we also linked it in this year with, of course, the 175th anniversary of the discovery of gold.
0: I know.
1: Wonderful country.
0: So hang on, like, that is a lot of venues, a lot of performances and a lot of artists going on. And it's not just right in Bendigo either. You've got to
1: spread across. We go to Castlemaine, Maldon and Inglewood as well. I mean, the wealth that was generated here, it's amazing to think. That's funny, you know, I remember being taught at school vividly two things that have really stuck with me. One was that being born Australian is to win the lottery of life, and I very much still believe that to be true. And the other thing was that 1851 was the year that transformed our wonderful country forever with the discovery of gold. And, of course, Bendigo was the world's richest 19th century goldfield. There was more gold here between 1851 and 1901 than anywhere else in the world. And so the wealth that flowed building these extraordinary buildings is quite phenomenal. I mean, in Inglewood, which is a beautiful little town just about 35 minutes from Bendigo, there's the most glorious Anglican church, St. Augustine's. I mean, the pipe organ in that church alone is worth nearly $2 million. Can you imagine? In Inglewood, it's just incredible.
0: That's right. And Inglewood is a lovely little town, by the way, to everybody.
1: It's
0: got some lovely little antique shops as well. I know quite well, actually, Inglewood, from a couple of visits there recently. So you can combine a bit of antique fossicking with music as well. But you're right, and I was only up in Bendigo just recently as well, and I must say some of the buildings when you look around are just absolutely stunning. You'd think you're in a major sort of big capital city like Melbourne, but you know you are in a big capital city like Bendigo.
1: Just 90 minutes up the sunny Calder. And the other thing, that gave the wonderful Bendigo Fine Music team, we started a couple of years ago, and one of the things that gave us the idea for this was that, I mean, it's literally now 90 minutes up the Calder Freeway from Melbourne. It's a beautiful drive. And the winter climate in Bendigo is just that bit different from Melbourne. You know, the skies are still blue and the air's crisp, but it's a perfect environment for indoor fine music events in these beautiful spaces, you know.
0: That's right. And some of the venues, as you say, are absolutely world-class and quite amazing in terms of acoustics, aren't they? Tell us a little bit about some of the venues.
1: They are. Well, I mean, it's extraordinary. In Bendigo, we've actually got, believe it or not, Australia's third largest cathedral. So after St. Patrick's Cathedral in Melbourne, and then St. Mary's in Sydney, Sacred Heart Catholic Cathedral in Bendigo is Australia's third largest cathedral. It is an extraordinary building with a big four manual pipe organ to match and a glorious acoustic. And the other beauty here is the variety. You know, I suppose it's in the late 19th century, as the money flowed in the literally billions of dollars, people of, you know, goodwill at the time, they wanted to erect these extraordinary buildings for the use of the wider community. So these extraordinary cathedrals and church buildings, and you walk into them, the stained glass is exquisite, the organs are beautiful, the acoustics lovely, and it's sort of the all-round experience, you know, which is just really fantastic.
0: Yeah, it is, and I think the fact that you've got it this across a couple of different towns there, Castlemaine as well has some wonderful buildings as well, and Maldon, of course, is an absolute treasure in terms of the old buildings and the way it's been preserved as well.
1: Beautiful, isn't it, Maldon family? But we have a special day. We're doing on the Saturday, the 11th of July, we're doing a double day at Castlemaine and Maldon. So we're doing one concert split in two with the Bendigo Chamber Choir. We're doing a concert featuring Fauré's Requiem and some other bits and pieces on the Saturday morning. Then everybody walks from the old Presbyterian Church, which is now the Uniting Church, which is a beautiful organ and a lovely, lovely building, than just walking sort of 10 minutes away to Christchurch Anglican Church in Castlemaine, and then everyone can have lunch or do whatever they want in Castlemaine, and then drive the 15, 20 minutes up to Maldon for a wonderful afternoon concert with cello and organ with Yellian and myself. I'll be playing that one at Holy Trinity Maldon on the Saturday afternoon. And then on the Sunday, the 12th of July, we've got one of the organists from Notre Dame, one of the former organists from Notre Dame coming out to perform a fabulous concert at Sacred Heart. And on Sunday, the 5th of July, St. Paul's Cathedral is celebrating a bit of a milestone because 143 years later, the grand organ in St. Paul's Cathedral, Bendigo, is finally being completed, would you believe? They had a very generous anonymous donation. And the work's all being done by Australian pipe organs based in Melbourne, and that'll all be finished off next week. And I'm doing the opening on it next Sunday afternoon at 3 o'clock, which is going to be very, very exciting. And one of the amazing things was the tuba stop, the tuba mirabilis, which is a famous sort of organ stop. It's not tuba as in, you know, tubby the tuba in an orchestra. It's tuba as in Latin for trumpet, and then mirabilis, of course, wonderful. So like the big, wonderful, the loudest sound on the organ. This particular stop was made for St. Paul's Cathedral in Melbourne in 1929 by the same builders that built the glorious organ in the Melbourne Town Hall of that same year. And that the stop was removed from St. Paul's Cathedral, Melbourne, in 1988, and it's been silent ever since. And so what are we, 40, how old was I in 1988? 14. So here we are. A few years later, we finally, just 2 days ago, heard these glorious organ pipes speaking again. It's, my goodness me, you can hear them. It's a big sound. It's a very, very exciting sound. So it's going to be great fun. It's just wonderful. And the other thing that's terrific with it sort of activates the whole community, you know. Yep. Everyone in Bendigo is very excited about it. It's great. It's great.
0: Of course. And I think because you're bringing this into venues, you know, the type of venues you're bringing it into as well. But it's also, I think, you know, the excitement around some of these organs as well that exist. But the festival is not all about organ music, so to speak, is it? So tell us a little bit about the program.
1: Oh, absolutely. Well, we have a fantastic lineup of internationally regarded artists. We have next Saturday, the 4th of July, Patrick Savage, a brilliant violinist. He's performing a wonderful program at the Forest Street Uniting Church. And then we have a Christmas in July concert at Sacred Heart with a mass choir of over 120 people. And then we have Yas Monroe, the fabulous British-Australian concert pianist, performing a program of Liszt. Mm. We have, as I mentioned earlier, the Bendigo Chamber Choir. We've got Merlin Quaife, wonderful Merlin Quaife, who's just got the most glorious voice. We're performing a couple of concerts together, which is going to be fantastic. Then we have Vivaldi's Complete Four Seasons in Inglewood with Lizzie Welsh. And then we also have the Kimura Ensemble performing a Bach program in the Inglewood Town Hall, which is a gorgeous building. And then we have Masahita Kurita, the fabulous flautist, studied with Sir James Galway, performing Mozart's G Major Flute Concerto at Longgully Uniting Church. And I must say, last year at the festival, the Longgully Uniting Church is the most extraordinary building. The acoustic is just incredible in that space. It's just amazing.
0: Where's that exactly located?
1: Just in Bendigo, yeah. It's one of the Bendigo suburbs. And it was the Methodists built this extraordinary building in the 1860s, 1870s, and it's an enormous space, but the acoustic is so conducive for the performance of Western art music. You often think you walk into a beautiful Victorian church building and think, oh, this is going to be a lovely room for sound, but this one was just one out of the box. So the combination of flute and organ is going to sound fabulous in there. And then we also have on Saturday, the 25th of July, the world premiere of a newly commissioned piece by Gordon Carey for trumpet and organ, and we're doing a bit of a dual world premiere with this one. This is a new one, so we're giving the world premiere at St. Killian's in Bendigo on the very historic pipe organ there, which is being restored at the moment, and that'll all be put back together in time for the concert. And then also in Paderborn Cathedral, 3 days later, they'll be giving the European premiere of the very same piece in Paderborn Cathedral, because there's a strong cultural link. I know, believe it or not, there's
0: amazing,
1: a very strong cultural link with Paderborn and Bendigo.
0: Who would have thought?
1: I know. And then we got the Australian Boys Choir coming up with Nick Denopoulos on that Saturday afternoon. And then on the Sunday, the 26th, we've got an opera program with some wonderful young singers from the Melba Opera Trust. So It's all happening. It's just going to be fabulous. All happening in Bendigo.
0: And it is quite... Has the festival grown in terms of the amount of music and the people that come to it over the last few years? Because, you know, I mean, it hasn't been around for a long, long time, it sounds like you've really built a big following.
1: It has. Short answer, yeah. And when we're hoping, when we got things going, we're sort of initially thinking, you know, a five-year plan, see how it's going. And, I mean, we went from 45 performers last year to 250 this year. We've added another venue. It's just growing, and it's being really well. It's being really, really well supported, which is wonderful. We've got people coming in from all around Australia. The first lot of early bird tickets were snapped up, hundreds of those, so we had to release another lot of those. So it's been really well supported, and it's. I think it's, you know, the funny thing when we wanted to do it too, there are very few places in Australia where I think something like this concept of a fine arts festival could work so well.
0: Yes.
1: Because you've got the whole package. Like, it's a beautiful environment. It's an hour and a half from Melbourne. You've got the gorgeous streetscapes and the heritage buildings. The climate's very appropriate for it at this time of year. You're not sweltering in, you know, 45 degrees thinking, kill me now. You're in a lovely space. And it does everything so well. You can literally park out the front, not have to park miles away and pay $80 for the pleasure, you know. It's all here. It's great.
0: I think you've listed off every reason why people need to get there. You know, great buildings, great venues with wonderful acoustics, park out the front, beautiful winter weather as you do get around Bendigo, you know, which I can I agree with that as well. You can catch the train up there as well, even to Bendigo.
1: Oh, you can, absolutely. And the other thing that I didn't know till Simone and I moved here 5.5 years ago. Now, is that Bendigo it was the first city in Australia, and I kid you not, to be a UNESCO City of Gastronomy, believe it or not. So the restaurants and the food in Bendigo is just absolutely fantastic. So it really, and it's so convenient. Like, we've timed the Friday concerts to be 6 p.m. so people can get out of Melbourne at 3:30, 4 o'clock, get up the road, enjoy the concert, stay the night, drive back if they want. The Sunday afternoon concerts are 3 p.m. so if you want to, you know, leave Melbourne, come up, have lunch, enjoy the concert, you're out of Bendigo by 4:30, back in Melbourne by 6:15, you know.
0: Yep, that's wonderful.
1: It's just great.
0: It's wonderful. We could probably talk like a lot about this, and your passion for Bendigo and the festival is coming definitely through to people. So I'm sure there's people getting on. I'm sure there's people getting on and getting tickets as we speak, which I would implore people to.
1: Thank you very much.
0: So thank you so much for joining us on Music in Melbourne this morning. The Keys of Gold Festival runs across 4 weekends from the 3rd to the 26th of July throughout Bendigo, Castlemaine, Maldon and Inglewood as well. And for the full program and bookings, head to bendigofinemusic.com. Now, I wish you every success with the festival, Thomas. It's so lovely to have you again on 3MBS this morning.
1: Thanks for having me on. Really appreciate your support. Thank you very much, mate. Thanks a lot.
0: No problems at all. And, yep, as I said, listeners, get on board the festival. It's so close to Melbourne. So, get out there and hear some wonderful, wonderful music. Thank you again, Thomas.
1: Thanks a lot, Paul. Thank you.

0: And that was George Friedrich Handel's Sonata for Cello and Piano in G minor. And the organist there was the man we were just talking to, Thomas Heywood. And that was arranged by Charles Queiff.
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0: And yes, that does bring us to the end of Music in Melbourne today. Thank you for our guests today, Azu, Katie, Donald and Thomas. And thank you to our producer, Campbell McKinnon, and to Greg Matheson for sound engineering today. It's been great to have your company. Coming up next is Richard with Film Scores, or on 3MBS Digital, a lunchtime miscellany with Rod. I'm Paul Crisper. 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

Hello and welcome to Film Scores, and thank you, Paul. My name is Richard Leatham. On today's program, there's just one review for The Ice Tower, which means more music. And I'm on my own today, so feel free to send me a text. The text line is 0485 01 1035. Let's start with Max Steiner. Screening at the Classic and the Lido this afternoon is Gone with the Wind. Here is Steiner with the main title music.

Max Steiner from Gone with the Wind, which is screening at the Classic and the Lido this afternoon. Still popular 87 years after its initial release. Will the same be said about Supergirl? Supergirl is now in cinemas in time for school holidays. Here is Claudia Sahn with the Supergirl Suite.

Claudia San from Supergirl, which is now in cinemas. The Ice Tower is a French film that centres on Jeanne, Clara Pacini, a 15-year-old girl living in a foster home. She's unhappy where she is and is desperate to move on, but she has nowhere to go. One night, while aimlessly walking around town, her surroundings appear to become increasingly dangerous, so she seeks refuge in the basement of a building for a safe place to sleep. While down there, she realises the building is housing a film production of Hans Christian Andersen's The Snow Queen, a fairy tale she loves. She's fascinated by the story and by the character of the Queen, and when she sees the actor playing the Queen, Christina, Marion Cotillard, she immediately falls under her spell. Christina is a true diva, making life a misery for everyone on set, but when she meets Jeanne, who has changed her name to Bianca and is passing herself off as one of the extras, she takes an uncharacteristic liking to the girl. The Ice Tower is an odd film, a real mood piece. The story is propelled by beguiling imagery and an eerie soundtrack more so than dialogue, which is used sparingly. There's a good chance that this will leave you cold, but I latched onto it, maybe because most of the action takes place on a movie set and because I've always been drawn to stories of assumed identities. I like the layers within the characters, the facades they present to others, and the world being created in the film within the film. Director Lucile Hadzihalilovic is part of the new French extremity movement, films that are transgressive in nature. She's a bold storyteller with a visual flair. The Ice Tower is one of her higher profile films, thanks to the star power of Cotillard, whose presence makes complete sense since she's playing a movie star. She commands the screen and it's utterly believable that young Jeanne would so be enthralled by her. Pacini is also very good as the starry-eyed Jeanne, whose fixation on the Snow Queen is connected to the loss of her own mother. And director Hadzihalilovic's husband, Gaspar Noé, the bad boy of French cinema, plays the director in the film within a film, and he's quite creepy. This won't be everyone's cup of tea, but I'm giving The Ice Tower 3.5 stars. It is now screening at Cinema Nova, the Lido, the Classic, the Thornbury, and the Brunswick Picture Houses. It's all pre-existing music on the soundtrack. There are a couple of pieces by Olivier Messiaen. This is from the Trangalila Symphony, Jardin du Sommeil d'Amour.

0: That was Olivier Messiaen with some of his dreamlike music, which is used in the film The Ice Tower. That was the Jardin du Sommeil d'Amour, and The Ice Tower is now in cinemas. 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My name is Richard Leatham.
1: Cinema Nova welcomes the drama, A24's razor-sharp black comedy starring Zendaya and Robert Pattinson. 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When Zendaya's Emma reveals a dark secret, the couple's relationship is put to the ultimate test. The drama is now showing at Cinema Nova, 380 Lygon Street, Carlton. 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
0: This coming August will mark the 100th birthday of Marilyn Monroe. Palace are commemorating that with a programme of 10 of her films. Every weekend for the 10 weeks, they will screen one of her films on Saturday at the Westgarth and Sunday at the Astor. It all starts next week, and I'm telling you now because the Saturday screening is at 12:30, so I'm giving you some notice. The first film is The 7-Year Itch, featuring that famous image of Monroe above a subway grill having the skirt of her dress billow up from the draft. Here is Alfred Newman with the theme music to The 7-Year Itch.

Alfred Newman from The Seven-Year Itch, which will be screening at the Westgarth and the Astor next weekend to commemorate the 100th birthday of Marilyn Monroe, which is coming up in August, actually. Amelie is screening at the Thornbury Picture House this Thursday night and Friday at the Brunswick Picture House to celebrate its 25th anniversary. Here is Jan Tiersen with the opening music from Amelie.

Jan Tiersen from Emily, which is screening at the Brunswick Picture House on Thursday. Actually, Thornbury Picture House Thursday and Brunswick on Friday. Newly arrived on Stan is Corpus Christi, the 2019 Polish film, which was nominated for the Best International Film Oscar that year. It has a great score by Yevgeny and Sasha Galperine. Here is a piece from Corpus Christi. This is called Daniel.

Sasha and Yevgeny Galperine from Corpus Christi, which is now on Stan. Spider Noir is a new series on Amazon Prime starring Nicolas Cage. It's a unique genre blend merging superhero action with detective drama that is reflected in the score written by Chris Bowers and Michael Dean Parsons. Here is a piece from their score to Spider Noir. This track is called The Only Universe.

Chris Bowers and Michael Dean Parsons from Spider Noir, which is now on Amazon Prime. The double feature at the Astor tomorrow is a space-themed one. This comes off a season of Disclosure Day at the Astor. The films are 2001, A Space Odyssey and Interstellar. Hans Zimmer's score to Interstellar is one of his most popular. I think I played something from it a few weeks ago. Well, here is something else from it. This is a track called Day One.

0: Hans Zimmer from his majestic score to Interstellar, which is screening at the Astor tomorrow in a double bill with 2001 A Space Odyssey. 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
1: Join us as the Melbourne Symphony Orchestra celebrates its 120th anniversary with a spectacular organ gala at the iconic Melbourne Town Hall. 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
1: 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Australian soprano Keandra Howarth, direct from the Amsterdam Concertgebouw, joins Orchestra Victoria Concertmaster Sulky Yu and Principal Horn Andrew Young with pianist Stuart Kelly. 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
2: Cinema Nova welcomes the drama, A24's razor-sharp black comedy starring Zendaya and Robert Pattinson. With the wedding only a week away, a young couple and some friends try a flight of wines for the event. When Zendaya's Emma reveals a dark secret, the couple's relationship is put to the ultimate test. The drama is now showing at Cinema Nova, 380 Lygon Street, Carlton, proudly sponsoring Film Scores on 3MBS.
3: Speaking of Cinema Nova, starting there on Thursday for 1 week only is a restoration of Tokyo Story. Yasujirō Ozu's masterpiece often comes up right near the top on lists of the greatest films of all time. The score is by Takanobu Saito. This is the Nocturne from Tokyo Story.

Takanobu Saito from Tokyo Story, which begins a limited run at Cinemanova on Thursday. And staying at Cinemanova, and the movie epic there on Tuesday night is Midsummer. Here is Bobby Krilich from his score, and this piece is an epic too. This is called Fire Temple.

Bobby Krilich from Midsummer, which is screening at Cinema Nova on Tuesday night. During the week, we said goodbye to actor Anne Blythe. She was 97 years of age. Blythe was nominated for the Best Supporting Actress Oscar when she was only 17 for playing the conniving, spoilt daughter of Mildred Pierce in the film of the same name. She even got to slap Joan Crawford's face, in the film, that is. Unfortunately, Blythe made another, or not unfortunately, she made another 36 films, but most of them didn't belong in the same stratosphere as Mildred Pierce. One exception would be Brute Force from 1947, a crime thriller starring Burt Lancaster, Hume Cronin, and Yvonne DiCarlo. Here is Miklos Roger with the prelude to Murder from Brute Force.

Miklos Roger from Brute Force, and I played that in memory of one of the film's stars, Anne Blythe, who passed away during the week. New comedy film Little Brother has just gone straight to Netflix, which is code for It Must Be a Terrible Movie. It stars John Cena and Eric Andre. It has a score by Dan Deacon, and here is a piece from it.

That is Dan Deacon from Little Brother, which is now on Netflix. And that brings us to the end of another film scores. Just to recap, I gave The Ice Tower 3.5 stars, and that is now in cinemas. My name is Richard Leatham. Thank you for your company. Next up is Vocal Chords with Alexi Jell.

Hello and welcome to Vocal Chords. I'm Alexi Gell and I've got some wonderful voices to share with you today. Some music you'll know very well and some you may not. We're going on a journey from Vienna to Moscow with Italy and England thrown in. We have some Johann Strauss, some Donizetti and Prokofiev will bring us home. We begin with one of opera's great party hosts, Prince Orlovsky from Johann Strauss's Die Fledermaus. Ich lade gern mir Gäste ein. First performed in Vienna in 1874. Orlovsky delights in gathering friends for extravagant evenings where the champagne flows. Mariana Lipovcek sings the role with the Royal Concertgebouw Orchestra under Niklaus Harnoncourt.

Mariana Lipovcek with the Royal Concertgebouw Orchestra under Niklas Harnoncourt with Orlovsky's aria from Strauss's Die Fledermaus. From one Strauss operetta to another, The Gypsy Baron premiered in 1885, and it combines a bit of romance, a bit of comedy, and some Hungarian colour. This duet celebrates love and overcoming differences, which is one of the central themes of the work. Renate Holm and Werner Krenn are the soloists with the Vienna Folk Opera Orchestra, conducted by Anton Paulick.

The Gypsy Baron and the duet Wir uns getraut featuring Renate Holm and Werner Krenn with the Vienna Folk Opera Orchestra conducted by Anton Paulik. And don't forget, you can text me anytime here in the studio on 0485 011 35. And come on, I want to hear all about your favourite operas, your favourite singers, anything else you want to tell me. So, Venice provides the backdrop for our next piece, Strauss's lesser known A Night in Venice, premiered in 1883. The beautiful Lagunenwalzer captures the city's shimmering canals. It's just my opinion, but when I hear this, I'm not seeing the Grand Canal. I'm seeing the Viennese Danube. What do you think?

0: tenor Werner Krenn with the Vienna Folk Opera Orchestra, conducted by Anton Paulik, singing the Lagunenwalzer from Strauss's A Night in Venice.
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2: Now we leave operetta behind for the golden age of Italian bel canto. Donizetti's Linda di Schamoni premiered in Vienna in 1842, and this duet brings together two of the 20th century's greatest voices. Dame Joan Sutherland and Luciano Pavarotti are joined by the National Philharmonic Orchestra under Richard Bonning.

da quel di che ti contrai from Donizetti's Linda di Chamoni with Joan Sutherland and Luciano Pavarotti, the National Philharmonic Orchestra under Richard Bonning. One of Donizetti's great tragic heroines comes next. It's Anna Bolena. This opera is first performed in Milan in 1830 and it tells the story of Anne Boleyn's final days before her execution. This aria is sung as Anna drifts into memories of her happier times. Angela Gogiu performs with the orchestra of the Royal Opera House Covent Garden, conducted by Sir Richard Armstrong.

Dolce Giardami, Angela Gogiu with the Orchestra of the Royal Opera House Covent Garden, conducted by Sir Richard Armstrong from Donizetti's Anna Bolena. You're on Vocal Chords on 3MBS with me, Alexi Gell. Donizetti's Emilia di Liverpool isn't heard nearly as often today. It premiered in Naples in 1824, and it belongs to the composer's early comic operas. We have Dame Joan Sutherland again here, joined by bass Harvey Allen, the Royal Liverpool Philharmonic Orchestra, and Sir John Pritchard.

Vai malora, più che farlo il luogo con te.

Dame Joan Sutherland with Harvey Allen, the Royal Liverpool Philharmonic Orchestra, and Sir John Pritchard with the duet Che Sia Desso from Donizetti's Emilia di Liverpool. And Donizetti closes out our bel canto journey today with another rarely performed opera of sacrifice and of heroism, L'Assedio di Calais. First staged in Naples in 1836, it tells of the famous medieval siege of Calais. This ensemble brings together several of the principal characters, and David Parry conducts the Philharmonia Orchestra with, I think you'll agree, an outstanding cast.

0: David Parry conducting the Philharmonia Orchestra with Christian Duplessis, Della Jones, Nuccia Fucile and Russell Smythe in Raddoppia I Baci Tuoi from L'Assedio di Calais by Donizetti.
1: Australian pianist Jason Gillam returns this July for Keys to Life, a two-piano recital with his close friend Jaag Sugaya making his Australian debut. 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
0: And you're on Vocal Chords on 3MBS Melbourne with me, Alexi Gell. Prokofiev spent more than a decade composing his opera War and Peace, based on Leo Tolstoy's monumental novel. And we're going to hear a lyric trio now that offers a rare moment of optimism in this opera before the turmoil of war takes hold. As Mika Grigoryan, Dmitry Hvorostkovsky and Irina Shishkova are accompanied by the Russian State Symphony Orchestra under Konstantin Obelian.

as Mick Grigorian, Dmitry Hvorostovsky and Irina Shishkova, accompanied by the Russian State Symphony Orchestra under Konstantin Obelian, with The Radiance of the Sky in Spring from Prokofiev's War and Peace. We finish with one of the opera's grand moments. Here's the music celebrates Russia's resilience with a broad, heroic writing that reflects Prokofiev's unmistakable orchestral style. Bass Askar Abratkov joins the Kaunas Symphony City Orchestra under Konstantin Obelian again and brings us this powerful conclusion to today's programme.

What a way to finish. Askar Abdratsakov, the Kaunas Symphony Orchestra under Konstantin Orbelian, with Majestic in the Sunshine from Prokofiev's War and Peace. Thank you so much for your company on Vocal Chords today. I'm Alexi Gell, and one more thing before we go. One of our Vocal Chords listening family, Gunther, really wants to know which Verdi opera our closing theme comes from. Listen now, and if you recognize the opera, text in and put Gunther out of his misery. The number is 0485011035. So it's over to you, Giuseppe. Goodbye.

Good afternoon and welcome again to Saturday Afternoon Concert. I'm Doug Beecroft and today I have Russian music. Modest Mussorgsky's A Night on Bald Mountain, the letter scene from Tchaikovsky's opera Eugen Onegin, sung by the late Eileen Hannon. Dmitri Shostakovich's Violin Concerto No. 1 with Maxim Vengerov as soloist, and then Sergei Prokofiev's Symphony No. 6 in E-flat minor, which sounds like this.

And that truly great symphony will begin at 3:15, Prokofiev's Symphony No. 6. Is there a composer or work you'd like to hear more of on Saturday afternoon concert? Well, we now have a text line, and the number is 0485 01 1035. Put it in your contacts in case you'd like to let me know, or anyone else at 3MBS know, how we're going and what you'd like to hear more of. Well, our first work is A Night on Bald Mountain by Modest Mussorgsky, inspired by Russian literary works and legends. It's a musical picture on a theme of the witch's Sabbath. Mussorgsky was proud of it, but his mentor, Mily Balakirev, refused to perform it, and it was never performed in poor old Mussorgsky's lifetime. Then in 1886, 5 years after Mussorgsky's death, Rimsky-Korsakov published an arrangement of the work, and he described it as a fantasy for orchestra, and it's this version that we know today. I wonder whether you remember the famous Walt Disney cartoon film, 1940 film, Fantasia, where it was arranged and conducted by Leopold Stokowski. Jeffrey Simon conducts the Philharmonia Orchestra in A Night on Bald Mountain, sort of by Mussorgsky.

0: Jeffrey Simon was on the podium directing the Philharmonia Orchestra. A Night on Bald Mountain by Modest Mussorgsky.
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0: Thank you for that. And now we have the letter scene from Tchaikovsky's opera Eugen Onegin. It's an extended scene that's sometimes performed as a concert aria. In the scene, the young girl Tatiana sits up late at night to write a long love letter to Eugen Onegin, a friend of his sister's fiancé who she's just met. The scene is an outpouring of the passionate feelings of a young woman feeling the unbearable intensity of love for the first time. In the story that follows, Onegin insensitively dismisses Tatiana's feelings. He goes on to lead a dissolute life, and years later, at the end of the opera, the tables are turned. It's Onegin who seeks Tatiana's love, and she rejects him as being too late. I always associate this aria with the wonderful Australian soprano Eileen Hannon, who died in 2014. She had a voice that expressed emotion like few others. Her great empathy with the human condition enabled her to transcend the ordinary in her depiction of so many operatic heroines. Tatiana's letter scene is sung in Russian by Eileen Hannon with the London Philharmonic Orchestra, conducted by Sean Edwards.

0: One of the great scenes in opera, I think. The letter scene from Tchaikovsky's opera Eugen Onegin, with such expressions of yearning. And who could sing it better than Eileen Hannon? And some of you may remember Eileen Hannon sang Natasha at War and Peace at the opening of the Sydney Opera House. She was only 22 years old then, and she was renowned for her characterisations of Janáček's heroines in his opera. So a truly marvellous singer who's much missed. In that performance, the London Philharmonic Orchestra was conducted by Sian Edwards.
1: 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Australian soprano Keandra Howarth, direct from the Amsterdam Concertgebouw, joins Orchestra Victoria Concertmaster Sulky Yu and Principal Horn Andrew Young with pianist Stuart Kelly. 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
2: Hi, this is Bill McLaughlin inviting you to come explore the world of the English composer William Walton. Young Willie had a beautiful soprano voice as a boy, and that won him a scholarship to Oxford. Walton wrote concerti for Heifetz and Pietagorsky, film scores for Laurence Olivier and John Gielgud, and music for the royal family. So come explore the world of William Walton next week on Exploring Music.
0: Thank you, and don't miss Exploring Music, 9 till 10 in the mornings, weekday mornings, every weekday morning on 3MBS. And a reminder again that if you'd like to comment on the program or suggest any works that you'd like to hear on Saturday Afternoon Concert, send me a text on 0485 011035. Well, now we move to Shostakovich's Violin Concerto No. 1 in A minor, which was written in 1947 and 1948, but like his Fourth Symphony, it couldn't be performed until after Stalin's death. The work's credited with including a number of hidden messages that communicated Shostakovich's moral resistance to the Stalinist era. It was first performed in 1955 by David Oistrakh with the Leningrad Philharmonic. And it's not David

0: Well, you wonder how playing like that is possible. The wonderful Maxim Vengerov performing the Violin Concerto No. 1 in A minor by Dmitri Shostakovich. And Vengerov's mentor, Mstislav Rostropovich, the great cellist and conductor, was conducting the London Symphony Orchestra.
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0: Before our feature work this afternoon, which is Prokofiev's Sixth Symphony, we have time for a little song by Tchaikovsky, and I mean a little song. In fact, it's Tchaikovsky's earliest song, written when he was a teenager. It's called My Guardian, My Angel, My Friend, and it's sung here by Elizabeth Soderstrom with Vladimir Ashkenazy playing piano.

I said it was a little song, the earliest song by Tchaikovsky called My Guardian, My Angel, My Friend, beautifully sung by Elizabeth Söderström, and Vladimir Ashkenazy played the piano. Now it's time for our feature work, which is Tchaikovsky's Symphony No. 6. Written in 1944 and 1945 and given its premiere in Leningrad in 1947. While his Fifth Symphony in 1945 was a triumph, the Sixth Symphony 2 years later was singled out for attack by the Soviet Committee. It was praised by the critics, but it was nonetheless assigned to temporary oblivion. Clearly, the symphony wasn't the victory symphony expected by the public or the Soviet authorities at the end of World War II. The key to the work is Prokofiev's own words. Now we're rejoicing in our great victory, but each of us has wounds that cannot be healed. One has lost those dear to him, another has lost his health. This must not be forgotten. The Sixth Symphony is thought to be Prokofiev's symphonic masterpiece. It's the deepest, and it's as big and tragic as a symphony by Shostakovich. I've researched for the best recording of this work, and Dave Hurley in Classics Today is always a good person to go to, and he has no doubts that Naimi Yerves with the Royal Scottish National Orchestra is the reference recording. It was recorded in 1985. The symphony was lacking an outstanding performance until this one. Dave Hurley claims that this is the recording that taught us the work. Prokofiev's Symphony No. 6 in E-flat minor is performed by the Royal Scottish National Orchestra, conducted by Naimi Yerves.

0: The very powerful Symphony No. 6 in E flat minor by Sergei Prokofiev, given a wonderful performance by the Royal Scottish National Orchestra under its conductor Naimi Yevi. And Yevi recorded the complete set of those symphonies, and he chose to record this one first to give it the freshness that it deserved. And it's a standout recording of this work. In fact, it's a standout set of recordings of Prokofiev's symphonies. So I do hope you enjoyed it. And thanks to Rebecca for calling. She very much enjoyed Shostakovich's Violin Concerto.
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0: Thanks, Vasily. And very appropriate you called in with a Russian program. I just want to quickly draw your attention to two highlights tomorrow at 12 o'clock, Jane Mitchell's final, A Lunchtime Miscellany. Don't miss it, and you might like to send Jane a text thanking her for the years of service that she's given with this beautiful program. The text line is 0485 011 1035. Let's have a look at what we've got coming up next week. Eric Korngold's Violin Concerto, Amy Beach's Piano Concerto, Samuel Barber's Symphony No. 1, which sounds like this.

0: Yes, a wonderfully romantic work, a 20th century work. It's Samuel Barber's Symphony No. 1. So I hope you'll join me then. Join me next week. Coming up is Julie Waters in Piano Notes.
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Hello and welcome to Piano Notes. I'm Julie Waters, and this afternoon we have quite a varied programme. We'll be hearing sonatas by Haydn, Scriabin and Eric Korngold, an early caprice by Clara Schumann, an evocative work by Elena Katz-Chernin, and Brahms's wonderful Opus 118 piano pieces played by Wilhelm Kempff. Let's begin with Haydn and one of his early keyboard sonatas. He wrote his piano sonata in B-flat, most likely around 1760, close to the time he commenced his long period of employment at the Esterházy court, so just at the beginning of a classical era. And this work by Haydn has been said to show the transition from the Baroque suite to the emerging classical sonata. There are three movements: a crisp opening moderato, an expressive slow movement marked largo, and a bright and elegant minuet and trio for the final movement. Sviatoslav Richter is the pianist. Piano Sonata in B-flat, Hoboken 16, No. 2, by Joseph Haydn.

And applause there for Sviatoslav Richter. Opening piano notes today with a performance of Joseph Haydn's Piano Sonata in B-flat, Hoboken 16, No. 2, written when he was about 28 years old. Next we move to a late work by Johannes Brahms, one of his final works before his death in 1897. Brahms composed his piano pieces, Opus 118, while staying at an Austrian resort town for his summer holidays. He dedicated these pieces to his lifelong friend Clara Schumann. And while they belong to the tradition of romantic character pieces, they're often described as being in a more concentrated and introspective form than his earlier piano music, and as being both personal and retrospective. The set comprises six pieces, four intermezzi, a ballade, and a romance. Together they explore moods ranging from drama and tragedy to tenderness and yearning. The second intermezzo in particular has been seen as a secret love letter to Clara, with love, reminiscence and longing concentrated in a single piece of music. And the final intermezzo is extraordinary music, with the Dies Irae motif from Gregorian chant, commonly known as the death motif, appearing repeatedly throughout. Music of Johannes Brahms, his piano pieces, Opus 118, played by Wilhelm Kempff.

0: And that was Wilhelm Kempff performing Piano Pieces, Opus 118 by Johannes Brahms. And it was a work he completed in 1893, near the end of his life.
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0: You're listening to Piano Notes on 3MBS Melbourne and I'm Julie Waters. Next in our program comes Clara Schumann, which is fitting because we just heard a work that was dedicated to her. Clara was born in Leipzig in 1819. She was a child prodigy and then became celebrated as one of the great 19th century concert pianists. She was also married to the composer Robert Schumann and bore him 8 children. And in addition, she was a fine composer. This afternoon, we're going to hear a very early work. In fact, she composed it between 1831 and 1832 when she was between 12 and 13 years old. Her caprices in the form of a waltz are a set of 9 short piano pieces and they're typical of the early romantic taste for expressive miniature forms. In our recording this afternoon, the set is performed by German pianist Susanne Grutzmann. Caprices in the form of a waltz, Opus 2, by Clara Schumann.

And that was music of the young Clara Schumann, her caprices in the form of a waltz, Opus 2, performed by Suzanne Gutzmann. Now let's move from early 19th century Germany to late 19th century Russia and the music of Alexander Scriabin. He composed his Piano Sonata No. 3 in F-sharp minor between 1897 and 1898, and it's a work of his early period. He began composing it in Paris just after his marriage to the young pianist Vera Isakovich. Initially, he's said to have called the finished work Gothic, like the impression of a ruined castle. But he later came up with a different name, calling it States of the Soul. There are four movements, and he left a loose programmatic narrative for them detailing the soul's journey. The first movement is titled Dramatico, and it's tempestuous and fiery. This is followed by the second movement, Allegretto, which is lighter in character. The third movement, marked Andante, is the slow one, and it's introspective and lyrical. And to conclude, we have the whirlwind Presto con fuoco. So let's listen now to Vladimir Ashkenazy performing Alexander Scriabin's Piano Sonata No. 3 in F-sharp minor, Opus 23.

0: And that was Vladimir Ashkenazy performing Alexander Scriabin's Piano Sonata No. 3 in F sharp minor, Opus 23.
1: Seduce, betray, ascend. Victorian Opera presents The Coronation of Poppaea, opera's most provocative love story. In a 1980s underbelly club, lust burns, passions ignite, and vengeance runs red. Monteverdi's masterpiece sizzles in a striking new production featuring a subtle yet seductive reorchestration by Elena Katz-Chernin. From June 30th to July 4th, Palais Theatre. 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
0: You're listening to Piano Notes on 3MBS Melbourne, and I'm Julie Waters. Now, our last composer was born in 19th century Russia, and our next composer was born in the 20th century Soviet Union before moving to Australia at the age of 17. Elena Katz-Chernin has been incredibly successful in a wide range of classical genres, and her vivid and often propulsive style has won her many commissions. She's also an accomplished pianist and writes for piano forehands as well as solo. And this afternoon we feature a work for piano forehands that originally began life as an arrangement for string quartet. Composed in 2011, For Richard is a sort of musical homage dedicated to Richard Pollet, who was a talented young violinist who died tragically in a cycling accident. The piece has been called evocative and emotionally charged, and has been described as alternating between contrasting moods, utilising extreme registers, vivid textures, and a driving sense of momentum, and requiring the piano duo to operate as equals, producing powerful chords, atmospheric trills, and deep resonant pedals. So without further ado, music by Elena Katz-Chernin, a piece called For Richard, and it's played by Tamara Anna Chislovska and the composer.

0: Tamara Anna Chislovska and Elena Katz-Chernin in a performance of For Richard by Elena Katz-Chernin.
1: I'm John Utans, inviting you to join me on Sunday afternoons for Dance Matters. 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
0: And we're going to end our programme today with a work by an Austrian-born American composer who died in 1957, the same year Elena Katz-Chernin was born. Eric Korngold was an acclaimed Hollywood film composer, and for many listeners, his name might bring back memories of great film scores like The Seahawk or The Adventures of Robin Hood. But he was far more than this. He was an astonishing child prodigy, producing his first ballet at the age of 11 for the Vienna Court Opera. And when he played his compositions for Mahler, Mahler pronounced him a genius. And he became a composer of serious classical music. I've chosen his piano sonata in C major, his third sonata. It premiered in Vienna in March 1932 and was dedicated to the composer Julius Bittner. And it was during a 1938 recital of this sonata that Korngold received the telegram asking him to go to Hollywood to score The Adventures of Robin Hood. And if he hadn't relocated his family to America before World

And that was Jeffrey Tozer performing Piano Sonata No. 3 in C Major, Opus 25, by Eric Korngold. And before I bring Piano Notes to a close, I would like to thank Robert from Malvern East, who has just phoned in to make a very generous donation. So thank you very much, Robert. I'm Julie Waters on 3MBS Melbourne 103.5 FM and on the 3MBS app. And I'd like to thank you for your company today, and I hope you all enjoyed the music that I selected for you. I'll be back in 2 weeks with another program, and Damien Nalon will be here with you next Saturday. But meanwhile, stay with us now for The World of Baroque, which is coming up next with Judith Duncan.

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Hello and welcome to the World of Baroque with me, Judith Duncan, sitting in for Liz O'Keefe. Liz prepared this evening's varied program, which includes a mass by Charpentier, more of Bieber's instrumental table music, a recorder sonata, a concerto grosso by Corelli, and a collection of Baroque songs. Now, in the 19th century, there developed a vogue for discovering forgotten, old or antique music from the classical and Baroque eras. In 1885, the Italian musicologist and editor Alessandro Parisotti published a collection entitled Arie Antiche, or Arias in the Antique Style. Today, we'll have quite a collection of them, one to start the program and the others later on. And the first one we'll hear is by Antonio Lotti, and it's arranged by Wim ten Hauwe, and it's Pur di Cesti o Bocca Bella, even though you said, beautiful mouth, and it's performed for us by the Margiono Quintet.

And there we had the Marghionne Quintet performing Antonio Lotti's Pur di Cesti o Bocca Bella, arranged by Wim ten Hove. Now, on to our next item, which is by Mancini. And it's a recorder sonata. And this type of chamber concerto, so-called, was particularly popular in Baroque Naples, where there's a manuscript of 24 concertos for recorder by various composers, including today's sonata by Francesco Mancini. Recorder sonata in D minor, and it's played by Giovanni Antonini on the recorder, and he's also directing Il Giardino Armonico.

0: Well, that was a lively ending to Francesco Mancini's Ricorda Sonata in D minor. And the soloist there was Giovanni Antonini, who was also the director of Il Giardino Armonico. And now just a few announcements and then we'll be back to the music.
1: 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Australian soprano Keandra Howarth, direct from the Amsterdam Concertgebouw, joins Orchestra Victoria Concertmaster Sulky Yu and Principal Horn Andrew Young with pianist Stuart Kelly. 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
0: And the music does matter indeed, so excellent advice to help keep us on air. And what will be on air right now is Charpentier's Last Mass to celebrate the Feast of the Assumption, which is on August the 15th. And it was composed between 1799 and 1702, in the later years of Charpentier's life, when he was musical director of the Sainte-Chapelle in Paris. And if you've been lucky enough to ever visit the Sainte-Chapelle, just imagine the sun beaming in, August after all, for the feast, beaming through those magnificent stained glass windows, lighting up the jewel box that is the Sainte-Chapelle. Charpentier uses a six-part choir for this work, two sopranos, countertenor, a tenor, baritone and bass, and they provide a rich polyphonic texture. And it's Les Arts Florissants under the direction of William Christie, who will be bringing that to you.

Well, Charpentier's splendid mass, Assunta est Maria, was performed by Les Arts Florissants under the direction of William Christie. Now, after that glorious work, something a little quieter from von Bieber. Last week, we heard the first three parts of his Mensa Sonora, which Bieber translated as instrumental table music. And he added, with fresh-sounding violin sonorities, describing his work, which is really charming, very elegant, and has lots of musical ideas. It comprises, well, the whole work, six chamber sonatas, last week three, and the remaining three today, parts 4, 5, and 6 of von Bieber's Mensa Sonora.

0: that was a lovely little finish there to von Bieber's Mensa Sonora, parts 4, 5, and 6. And they were played by Musica Antiqua Colón, directed by Reinhard Goebel.
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2: 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Theatre Trek 1776 with Henry Sackwald. Thursday, July 2nd at 10 p.m. only on 3MBS.
0: Now, more airs in the antique style, Arie Antiche, from the Early Music Collection, published by Alessandro Parizotti, and they became highly successful, and we love them today. Now, Parizotti collected forgotten Baroque scores and arranged them for solo singer and keyboard accompaniment. And today, they're performed for us by the Margiono Quintet, four musicians from the Royal Concertgebouw Orchestra in Amsterdam, with soprano Charlotte Margiono, who founded the quintet in 1998. Now, there's a whole list of songs. They'll play one after the other, and I'll give you a bit more detail about them afterwards. But we begin with Giordani's famous Caro Mio Ben, then Parizotti's If You Love Me, Leggenzi's Che Fiero Costume, Peri's Gioite al Canto Mio, Enjoy My Song, it is, Scarlatti's Care Luci del Ben Mio, Delights of My Beauty, and Caldara's Come Raggio di Sol, Like the Rays of the Sun, Anonymous, Stay Near, Star Vicino, and Carissimi's Vittoria, Mio Cor.

And there we were from Parizotti's collection of Arie Antiche. And they were, those eight songs were performed by the Margiono Quintet with soprano Charlotte Margiono. And now to the great Baroque master Arcangelo Corelli for his Concerto Grosso, Opus 6, number 10.

0: Corelli's Concerto Grosso in C, Opus 6, Number 10, featured violinist Sophie Ghent and cellist Natasha Kremer with Genesis Baroque. And that was a fabulous performance to finish the world of Baroque this evening. Thank you for your company and stay tuned now for Saturday Night Classics with Gabrielle Keating.
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Well, good evening and welcome to Saturday Night Classics on 3MBS 103.5 FM. I'm Gabrielle Keating, and this evening I'm again presenting a wonderful programme of work selected by Kay Capewell. And it's such a chilly night, what a perfect night to stay in and listen to some beautiful music. Coming up, we've got the Symphonic Dances by Edvard Grieg, Franz Schubert's Mass No. 4 in C, and Frédéric Chopin's Piano Concerto No. 2 in F minor. But we're starting tonight with the Bassoon Concerto in B-flat by Wolfgang Amadeus Mozart. Mozart composed the Bassoon Concerto in 1774 when he was 18 years old, and it's his first wind concerto. It is the most performed and studied piece in the whole bassoon repertoire. It's believed that Mozart may have written 5 bassoon concertos, but this is the only one that has survived. It's a sad truth that many works from well-known composers did not survive for reasons including disorganized publishers, misplaced files, and cursory accounting by major patrons such as the church and state. It was long assumed that the bassoon concerto was written for the bassoon-playing baron, Thaddeus von Dönitz, but this does not fit with dates, and it's probable that Mozart wrote the concerto for one or other of the bassoonists in the Salzburg Court Orchestra. We'll now hear Mozart's Bassoon Concerto in B-flat, performed by the American bassoonist Kim Walker, with the Mozart players under the direction of Jane Glover.

0: I always think it's a wonderful way to start a program with some Mozart. He's always cheerful. What a genius, too. He was only 18 when he wrote that work. And Jane Glover conducted the Mozart players in this performance of Mozart's Bassoon Concerto in B-flat. And Kim Walker was the soloist.
1: Seduce, betray, ascend. Victorian Opera presents The Coronation of Poppea, opera's most provocative love story. In a 1980s underbelly club, lust burns, passions ignite, and vengeance runs red. Monteverdi's masterpiece sizzles in a striking new production featuring a subtle yet seductive reorchestration by Elena Katz-Chernin. From June 30th to July 4th, Palais Theatre. 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
0: Now, I'd have been remiss in not mentioning our text line, which is 0485 01 1035, if you'd like to text in with any comment, request or whatever. Well, we move on now to Edvard Grieg's symphonic dances. These are a set of four orchestral dances composed in 1898, originally for piano four hand and orchestrated by Grieg in the same year. They were premiered in December 1898. This was relatively late in Grieg's career, and he drew on a lifetime of collecting and studying Norwegian folk music. In his 20s, he had been introduced to the older and newer Norwegian melodies collected by Ludwig Matthias Lindemann. Grieg would spend much of his career crafting these melodies, as well as his own, into a Norwegian national style. In doing so, he became a central figure of Norwegian culture. The first and second movements of the dances is based on the halling, a couple's dance where the men perform plenty of leaps, kicks and other stunts. Sounds like it could be football. The third movement is based on a spring dance melody, and the fourth contains a melody from a wedding song. Edvard Grieg's symphonic dances is performed by the Bergen Philharmonic Orchestra, conducted by Dmitry Kirdyanko.

Dmitry Kiriyenko conducted the Berlin Philharmonic Orchestra in this performance of Grieg's Symphonic Dances, and they were rather splendid, weren't they? You're listening to Saturday Night Classics on 3MBS 103.5 FM. I'm Gabrielle Keating. Well, now we're going to a beautiful work from Franz Schubert, his Mass No. 4 in C. The Massa Missa Solemnis was written in June to July of 1816 and possibly had its first performance later that year at the Lichtental Church. The Mass shows the influence of Mozart, particularly in its original reduced orchestration and its perceived lightness of touch. Schubert made significant revisions to the Mass for subsequent performances by expanding the size of the orchestra. The premiere of this expanded Mass was held in 1825 in St. Ulrich Church in Vienna. The performance was conducted by Schubert's older brother, Ferdinand. And Ferdinand had some compositional talent, but on occasion he appropriated Franz's work and passed it off as his own. Schubert sold the score of the Mass with some small church work to Anton Debelli, for publishing in 1825. This was the only Mass published during Schubert's lifetime. After Schubert's death in 1828, Ferdinand became the custodian of the estate and continued to pass off small works as his own, but sold the bulk of the work to Anton Debelli. Debelli's firm published the catalogue over the next 30 years. Perhaps Ferdinand could be excused. His two marriages produced a total of 29 children, 12 of whom survived to adulthood. Those poor women, imagine having 29 children. But back to Schubert's beautiful Mass No. 4 in C. It's here performed by the tenor Adolf Dallapozzo, the mezzo-soprano Brigitte Fassbender, the baritone Dietrich Fischer-Dieskau, and the soprano Lucia Popp, with the Bavarian Radio Chorus, Bavarian Radio Symphony Orchestra, under the direction of Wolfgang Sobolisch.

0: Wolfgang Sowalitsch conducted the Bavarian Radio Symphony Orchestra and the Bavarian Radio Chorus in this performance of Schubert's Mass No. 4 in C. The soloists were Adolf Del Poza, Brigitta Fassbinder, Dietrich Fischer-Dieskau and Lucia Popp.
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0: Well, we're finishing tonight with a work from Frédéric Chopin, his Piano Concerto No. 2 in F minor. The concerto was composed by Chopin when he was 20 and still a student at Warsaw University, when he was studying advanced composition under the Silesian composer Josef Elsner. Recognising his immense talent with the piano, Elsner allowed him to concentrate almost exclusively on that instrument. He wrote two piano concertos while in Warsaw, although written in 1829 prior to his other concerto, the Concerto No. 2 in F minor was published second and subsequently named the second. The concerto was premiered in Warsaw in March 1829 with Chopin as soloist. The performance of these concertos were among his last in Poland, and he left for Paris 1 month before the uprising in Poland of November 1830. He was then banned by the Russian authorities from returning, and he remained in exile for the rest of his life. Chopin's Piano Concerto No. 2 in F minor is performed by the National Symphony Orchestra, conducted by Mstislav Rostropovich, and the wonderful Argentinian pianist Marta Ararich is the soloist. Marta, who is considered to be one of the greatest living pianists, recently celebrated her 85th birthday. She still tours regularly and is about to perform in a series of concerts in Germany.

0: Marta Aaric with the National Symphony Orchestra performed Chopin's Piano Concerto No. 2 in F minor. Mstislav Rostropovich was the conductor.
1: Hi, this is Bill McLaughlin inviting you to come explore the world of the English composer William Walton. Young Willie had a beautiful soprano voice as a boy, and that won him a scholarship to Oxford. Walton wrote concerti for Heifetz and Pietagorsky, film scores for Laurence Olivier and John Gielgud, and music for the royal family. So come explore the world of William Walton next week on Exploring Music.
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0: Well, that brings to an end our program for today. I'm Gabrielle Keating. I do hope you've enjoyed the program tonight, again selected by Kay Capewell. You've been listening to Saturday Night Classics on 3MBS 103.5 FM. 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I'll be back again next week with more Saturday Night Classics. And next week, our work follows American themes. Well, of course, coming up now is All That Jazz with Harry Corrales. I'm Gabrielle Keating saying goodbye for now.

Hello and welcome to All That Jazz to Midnight. My name's Harry Cryles and I'm bringing you some great music tonight. We'll be paying a little smallish tribute to Abdullah Ibrahim, and we're playing some mellow jazz tonight, so we won't be going too crazy tonight. As you know, this is Miles Davis's 100th year, and we'll be starting the show with Miles Davis once again, this time with his quintet. He will be joined by Milt Jackson on vibes, Thelonious Monk on the piano, Percy Heath bass, and Kenny Clarke on the drums. And of course, they'll be doing one of the great grooves or tracks called Bags Groove.

Miles Davis with Bag's Groove. Sorry, I'm not getting the right back feed on the headphones. Miles Davis on the trumpet. Milt Jackson on the vibes, and that's who Bag's is. He wrote the song. Thelonious Monk on the piano. Percy Heath on the bass. Kenny Clarke on the drums. And that was from the album Bag's Groove from 1957 on the Prestige label. As I said, we have a bit of a, I wouldn't call it a tribute, just a say hello to or remembering Adolf Johannes Brand, or people called him, born in 1938 as Adolf Johannes Brand, performed as Dollar Brand. The Dollar Brand nickname, the dollar nickname, came from attributed to purchasing jazz LPs from American soldiers. In the late 60s, Brand took the Muslim name Abdullah Ibrahim, joining a few other luminaries of jazz like Edmund Gregory, Rashid Ali, was Robert Patterson, Yusuf Lateef, William Huddlestone, and so on and so forth. And even Art Blakey was called Art Buhania Blakey for a while. And yes, I could give you the full list, but you might have to get your smartphone out and add it to your, for a trivia quiz. I'm sure that'll be in a trivia quiz someday. Do we get jazz trivia quizzes in the real world? Sorry. The name thing is a bit of a distraction, but the music is the same or whatever the name. And in addition to causes, this causes a problem if you're filing your record collection. Do you put it down under a Dollar Brand or Abdullah Ibrahim? I think I prefer the latter. This album we're going to listen to, which is Water from an Ancient Well, was listed in the 1001 albums you must hear before you die. So this is a very quirky article I got this from, so I'm not going to read too much more. Water from the Ancient Well is an outstanding composition from a remarkable album, a wistful and lyrical extended melody set out by Ibrahim's piano and worked out by each soloist in turn, finishing with bass choreographing all the changes in solo, altogether spellbinding, compelling music.

and it is a bit of a roughage in the grooves on this one. So hopefully, and the next track as well will be the same, a bit noisy. Beautiful music, but

Wow, what a beautiful piece of music and an amazing recording. Abdullah Ibrahim, we first up, we heard Water from an Ancient Well, which is the title track of that album. And we just heard Sotho Blue from Ekaya, which is Home. Abdullah Ibrahim was on the piano and composed both those tracks. On alto sax and flute is Carlos Ward. This is for both tracks. On baritone sax is Charles Davis. Tenor sax is Ricky Ford. On the trombone is Dick Griffin. On the bass is Dave Williams on the first track, Cecil McBee on the second track, and Ben Riley on the drums on both. And if you were interested to know probably why that recording sounded ridiculously amazing, even though it was crackling, it was recorded by Rudy Van Gelder in the 80s. So the Water from an Ancient Well was from 1986, and Ekaya, which is Home, from 1983. And I'll make a guilty admission, that was a 320 kilobits a second MP3. So there's the vinyl punching through your digital rubbish. Still sounding good. Hope you enjoyed it. I absolutely loved it. It was revealing with the studio speakers. Next up is a Hank Mobley re-release. By the way, Water from an Ancient Well was re-released this year in a beautiful magenta vinyl issue, and it's not that cheap, but it's available on Bandcamp for as a digital download as well. About $90 Australian to get it shipped here. We'll come back to Jazz Message number.

0: Taylor on the drums. First up, we heard Thad's Blues, composed by Thad Jones. And we heard, after that was, we just heard Doug's Minor Be Okay, Thad Watkins' composition. Hank Mobley was on the tenor saxophone, Lee Morgan on the trumpet, Hank James piano, Doug Watkins on the bass, and, as I said earlier, Art Taylor on the drums. That album is called Jazz Message No. 2 from 1956 on the Savoy label, and it has been very recently reissued.
1: In an extraordinary convergence of passion and history, Henry Sackwald presents his 1776th episode of Theatre Track on July 2nd, 2 days before the United States of America celebrates its 250th birthday on the 4th of July. 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Theatre Track 1776 with Henry Sackwald, Thursday, July 2nd at 10 p.m, only on 3MBS.
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0: Yes, you're listening to All That Jazz. My name's Harry Corrales. Yes, you could ring that number if you wanted to say good day, or you could send me a message on the text-only line, 0485 01 1035. Next up is an interesting little track that I found, composed by Neil Adderley, and it's called Greek Variations and Other Aegean Exercises. The first half of the album has composer Neil Adderley directing a 14-piece chamber orchestra featuring Rendell and Carr, a 6-part suite based on traditional Greek folk tune. The second half features the quintet led by Carr, Nucleus in All But Name, and a quartet led by Rendell on the shorter suites maintaining Greek flavour and ambience. The track Greek Variations occupies all of side one. One principal Greek folk melody is the scene setter, the anchor around which the jazz variations revolve. Apart from an impenetrable technical description on the back cover, there is no indication on the actual vinyl record where each of the 6 variations start and finish, so I just throw them all in, which is one big track. Hope you enjoy it. The Greek variations, now I'll sort of say these in Greek: Santorini, Ammonia, Delphi, Kerkira, Meteora, and Kriti. Hope you like it. It's a beautiful track, I think. It's a little bit crackly, but still nice.

The Greek variations based on traditional themes was Santorini, Ammonia, Delphi, Kerkyra, Meteora, and Crete. Could say that in English, couldn't I? Santorini, Ammonia, Delphi, Kerkyra, or Corfu, as everybody calls it, Meteora, which is a place where the church is up high on those rocky outcrops, and Crete, which is Crete. Now, I think that composition was great for about 75%. It ran out of steam at about 75%, and then it picked back up. Interesting. Let's hear who all the musicians are. Barbara Thompson on soprano, alto, and flute. Jeff Klein on bass. Charles Tunnell and Amaryllis Fleming on cello. John Marshall, drums. Jack Bruce, electric bass, acoustic bass. I have not seen not one Greek name. On soprano and baritone sax and oboe was Carl Jenkins. Soprano sax and tenor sax, alto flute, clarinet was Don Rendell. Michael Gibbs on trombone, Ian Carr on flugelhorn and trumpet. On the marimba, vibraphone, percussion was Frank Ricotti. Oh, that almost sounds European, Italian. On viola is Kay Essex. On violin, Jack Rothenstein and Kelly Isaacs. I'm not sure if there's a Greek name in there. That's the album Neil Adderley, Ian Carr, Don Rendell with their Greek variations and other Aegean exercises. Released in 1970 on the Columbia label. Let's just get back to normal jazz now. With Ray Bryant. Now, I've bought all these CDs and I totally put them away and I forgot where they were. And, well, I didn't forget where they were. I never remember where I put them. And they sort of turned up the other day and they go, oh, I haven't played these yet. So, from an album called Through the Years, for his 60th birthday, he made a special recording. He made actually two volumes. This is volume two. I played something from volume one in the past. So we'll play a couple of original Ray Bryant compositions.

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1: Before that, we heard Ray Bryant with A Shaker Lady and Cold Turkey. Rufus Reed on the piano, Grady Tate on the drums, and of course Ray Bryant on the piano from the album Through the Years, 60th birthday special recording on the Marcy label. We'll throw in another Ray Bryant from his Ray Bryant Trio, All Blues. Not the track you expect.

Ray Bryant with Stick With It, his own composition. Sam James the bass, Grady Tate drums, and Ray on the piano. From the album All Blues from 1995, which is the CD, not the actual vinyl. So I don't have the vinyl yet. Next up, Frank Morgan, alto saxophonist Frank Morgan,

That was Frank Morgan with Listen to the Dawn, the title track of the album from 1994. Joining him was Kenny Burrell on the guitar, Ron Carter on the acoustic bass, and Grady Tate on the drums.

0: That's all we have time for. That is There Are Such Things, Sonny Rollins from the Work Time album, 1956. You've been listening to All That Jazz. My name's Harry Corrales. Hope you enjoyed the music. Good night.
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This is Henry Fogel welcoming you to another edition of Collector's Corner. On today's program, a 1961 broadcast from the Metropolitan Opera featuring a truly great performance of Giuseppe Verdi's opera Il Trovatore. In the role of Leonora, Leontine Price. In the role of Manrico, Franco Corelli. Both of these singers were making their debuts at the Met in this season, and Il Trovatore was one of the two operas in which they sang together. The other was Tosca. Azucena is Irene Dallas. The Count de Luna is Mario Sereni. And the Metropolitan Opera Orchestra and Chorus, conducted by Fausto Cleva. In order to fit Il Trovatore into the two-hour format of Collector's Corner, I have to omit the opening scene, the scene with Ferrando and the soldiers. So here is Act One of Il Trovatore. The first thing you'll hear will be Leontine Price's performance of Taccia la Notte, and that will let you know you're in for a great evening at the Opera House. That feeling will only be reinforced when you hear the ringing high C sharp at the end of the act that both Franco Corelli and Leontine Price ring out. The recording that you're going to hear is on the pristine label with restoration by Andrew Rose. Here, abridged, is the first act of Giuseppe Verdi's Il Trovatore.

You heard Act One of Giuseppe Verdi's Il Trovatore, or at least the second scene of Act One, with Leontine Price, Franco Corelli, and baritone Mario Sereni. Fausto Kleber is conducting from this 1961 Met Opera broadcast. It has often been said that Il Trovatore can only succeed if you have four great principals. You've heard three of them: Leontine Price, Franco Corelli, and Mario Sereni. You will now hear in this act, the fourth, Irene Dallas, a wonderful mezzo who had a strong career at the Met. Not as big an international career as I think she deserved, but she's wonderful here in the role of Azucena. Fausto Kleber is the conductor. And so here is Act Two.

0: That was Act Two of a performance from the Metropolitan Opera in 1961 of Verdi's Il Trovatore, starring Leontine Price and Franco Corelli. 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
0: On Collector's Corner today, we're featuring a slightly abridged, I had to omit the very first scene in order to fit the opera into a two-hour program, but a slightly abridged performance of Giuseppe Verdi's Il Trovatore, an opera about which it's been said you need four of the greatest singers in the world to make a successful performance. And this performance has that. Franco Corelli as Manrico, Leontine Price as Leonora, Irene Dallas as Azucena, and Mario Sereni as the Count de Luna. Fausto Clava conducts the Metropolitan Opera Orchestra and Chorus. This was broadcast on February the 4th of 1961. The transfer that you're hearing, the restoration, is by Pristine Audio. It's, I think, the best, although there have been many other releases of this broadcast performance, but this is the one that I think has the best sound. Here is Act Three.

And that was Act Three of Giuseppe Verdi's Il Trovatore from a 1961 Metropolitan Opera broadcast. Franco Corelli and Leontine Price are starring. And we turn now, of course, to the fourth act, which gives Miss Price a chance to shine in her great aria near the beginning of the act, D'Amor Solale Rose. You listen to her singing this and you know why she was considered one of the great singers of the 20th century. Here is Act Four.

You've been listening to a stunning performance from 1961 at the Metropolitan Opera of Giuseppe Verdi's Il Trovatore. Franco Corelli was Manrico, Leontine Price Leonora, Irene Dallas Azucena, Mario Sereni, the Count di Luna. Fausto Clava conducted the Metropolitan Opera Orchestra and Chorus, an all-star cast for an opera that needs it. Next week on Collector's Corner, Artur Rudzinski and the NBC Symphony Orchestra performances from 1938, including Samuel Barber's First Symphony, music by Beethoven, Respighi, Prokofiev, Toknanyi, and Wagner. This is Henry Fogel, inviting you to be with me then. Collector's Corner is distributed by the WFMT Radio Network.

That was the Concerto Grosso in B-flat, composed by Pietro Antonio Locatelli and performed by the Capella Istropolitana, conducted by Jaroslav Grechik.

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That was Serenade in F, composed by Franz Beerwald, performed by Thomas Amo, tenor, Joachim Khaled, piano, and the Arion Wind Quintet with the Shine String Quartet.

0: You've been listening to the Symphony in B-flat, composed by Ernest Chausson, performed by the Philharmonia Orchestra, conducted by Francesco Davalos.
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That was the Piano Sonata in B-flat minor, composed by Mili Balakirev, performed by Julian Jacobson.

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0: That was Symphony No. 2 in B-flat, composed by Johann Svensson, performed by the Gothenburg Symphony Orchestra, conducted by Nemi Järvi.
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You've been listening to the Piano Trio in A Minor, composed by Jean Sibelius, performed by Jaco Kusisto, violin, Volker Grasbeck, piano, and Mirko Jolinen, cello.

That was The Scottish Fantasy, composed by Max Brook, performed by Kyung-Wha Chung Violin and the Royal Philharmonic Orchestra, conducted by Rudolf Kempe.

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Mark Shepherd with you for the Early Music Experience. Instrumental music this week from 17th century Austria, with some chamber music by Heinrich Bieber and a concerto by Georg Muffat. Bieber was Kapellmeister to the Prince Archbishop of Salzburg, in which capacity he composed a considerable amount of sacred music. He was, and in many respects still is, best known, however, as a virtuoso violinist, and he published several collections of chamber music featuring the violin, often retuned through the practice of scordatura, and thus drawing out a range of unusual timbres and the ability to easily play double stops. Bieber's final collection of sonatas was the Harmonia Artificiosa Ariosa, compiled in 1696 but not published until 1712, almost a decade after his death. It contains seven partitas for two string instruments and continuo, six making use of scordatura, and only one with the instruments tuned naturally. This is the fifth partita from the set, in G minor with two scordatura violins. It consists of an intrada, a plaintive aria, a brief balletto and a gigue, and then a final passacaglia.

A stern Passacaglia concluding that chamber partita by Bieber. His partita in G minor for two scordature violins and continuo, the fifth of the seven partitas from his Harmonia Artificiosa Ariosa of 1696, performed there by the Rare Fruits Council. For several years, Georg Muffat worked alongside Bieber at Salzburg. Muffat was organist and chamber musician to the Prince Archbishop from 1678 until the late 1680s. From 1690 until his death, Muffat was Kapellmeister at the court of Johann Philipp of Lamberg, the Bishop of Passau. Muffat's Apparatus Musico-Organisticus is a collection of 12 toccatas in each of the church modes, and in effect it provides a compendium of French, Italian and Austrian keyboard style of the late 17th century. We'll hear the toccata number 5 in C major, played by Josef Kellermann on the 1642 Johannes Freund organ at the Augustinian Collegiate Church at Klosterneuburg.

0: Music for organ by Georg Muffat, the Toccata No. 5 in C major from the Apparatus Musico Organisticus, a collection of toccatas published in 1690. Josef Kellermann played the organ of the Stiftskirche at Klosterneuburg in Austria, about 15 kilometres north of Vienna, a three-manual instrument with 35 stops made in 1642 by Johannes Freund.
1: Richard Tognetti and the Australian National Academy of Music take over the St Kilda Town Hall for two unforgettable evenings this June. Experience Mahler's elegiac Fourth Symphony and the music of Haydn, Schoenberg and Ives. 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
2: Seduce, betray, ascend. Victorian Opera presents The Coronation of Poppea, opera's most provocative love story. 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Monteverdi's masterpiece sizzles in a striking new production featuring a subtle yet seductive reorchestration by Elena Katz-Chernin. 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

a toccata in A minor by Johann Jakob Froberger, court organist in Vienna under Ferdinand III and Leopold I. Giulianutti played the harpsichord. You're listening to The Early Music Experience, instrumental music from 17th century Austria this week, and we return now to Salzburg and Heinrich Bieber for one of the 8 violin sonatas published in 1681. 90 years later, Charles Burney was to describe them as the most difficult and most fanciful music of their era. This is the third of the sets, played by the ensemble Romanesca.

Virtuoso violin music from late 17th century Salzburg, Sonata No. 3 in F major from Bieber's 8 Sonatas for Solo Violin and Continuo of 1681. We heard Romanesca, Andrew Manzi playing the violin, Nigel North the theorbo, and John Toll the harpsichord. We end the programme with a concerto by Georg Muffat, a work from his earliest collection of music, the Armonico Tributo, 5-part sonatas for strings, all published in Salzburg in 1682, and the fruit of Muffat's earlier studies in Italy. Although they're perfectly playable as chamber works, indications in the score of sections for solo and tutti shows that they were designed to be played as concerti grossi as well, which is how we'll hear the music performed now. The Sonata No. 5 in G major from the Armonico Tributo by Muffat.

a wonderfully expansive Chaconne, bringing to a close that work by Georg Muffat, the Sonata No. 5 in G major for two violins, two violas and continuo from his Armonico Tributo, the harmonic tribute of 1682, chamber music that could also serve as a concerto grosso, which is how it was played there by Le Muffati, directed by Peter van Hagen. And that rounds out this week's Early Music Experience. I'm Mark Shepherd. Thanks for your company. Stay with us here on 3MBS Melbourne.

Good morning and welcome to Organ and Choral Music in a little over half an hour, and right now, hymns old and new. Organ and Choral Music, we celebrate the feasts of Saints Peter and Paul, which fall on the 26th of June. To begin hymns old and new today, we begin with one of William Cowper's hymns. The inspiration for Hark, Hark, My Soul comes from the 21st chapter of St. John's Gospel at verse 16. It has been suggested that this is one of his best contributions to hymnody. The tune is St. Bees by John Backer Stikes.

Hark, my soul, it is the Lord. The St. Michael Singers of Coventry, conducted by Christopher Norton. And I should correct myself, St. Peter's Day is tomorrow, the 29th of June. Henry Holland's hymn, Judge Eternal Throned in Splendour, was published in 1902. A century later, Malcolm Archer composed a new tune for these words.

Judge Eternal Throned in Splendour by Malcolm Archer. Alan Thurlow with the choir of Chichester Cathedral. Ralph Courtfield's tune St. James is the one usually associated with George Doane's hymn Thou Art the Way, and here it is from Wakefield Cathedral.

Thou art the way. Words of George Doane and music of Ralph Courteville. Louise Marsh was the organist there with Wakefield Cathedral Choir under the direction of Jonathan Bealby. Seek, O Seek the Lord is from an Australian collection of hymns produced in the 1950s by poet James Macaulay and composer Richard Connolly. And this is the tune Venantius.

Seek, O Seek the Lord by James Macaulay and Richard Connolly. Walter Sutcliffe conducting combined church choirs in St. James Church, King Street, Sydney, and the organist was Peter Jukes. From Sydney, we moved to Melbourne and Cantus Coro singing Let All the World in Every Corner Sing, words of the poet George Herbert, and Basil Harwood's tune, Luckington.

From St. Patrick's Cathedral, Melbourne, Cantus Cori singing Let All the World in Every Corner Sing by George Herbert. Music was by Basil Harwood. Peter Chapman was conducting and Norman Kay the organist. Lord for Tomorrow and Its Needs is a hymn from the middle of the 20th century by Sybil Partridge, also known as Sister Mary Xavier. Here is that hymn sung to Richard Terry's tune Providence by the Bradford Catholic Junior Choir, conducted by Benjamin Saunders with organist Daniel Justin.

Lord, for tomorrow and its needs. Benjamin Saunders conducting Bradford Catholic Junior Choir with organist Daniel Justin, who is now Director of Music at St. Mary's Cathedral in Sydney. Samuel Stanley's tune Wilton has been associated with Charles Wesley's hymn O Thou Who Camest From Above since the Methodist hymn book of 1933. Samuel Sebastian Wesley's Hereford also enjoys widespread use for these words. This arrangement of Wilton by Eric Austin Phillips was commissioned by the Melbourne Chorale, which we now hear conducted by Val Pires during a Melbourne Town Hall concert in 1992 with organist Andrew Bainbridge.

the Melbourne Chorale in Melbourne Town Hall in 1992. O Thou Who Camest From Above. Val Pires was conducting and Andrew Bainbridge playing the organ. Come, let us to the Lord our God is a paraphrase of some verses from the book of the prophet Hosea. The tune is Kedron.

John Morrison's paraphrase of some verses from the book of the prophet Hosea. Come, let us to the Lord our God. The tune there was Kedron and sung by the Scottish Philharmonic singers, conducted by Ian McCrory. Here's an evening hymn from the choir of King's College, Cambridge. Robert Robinson's Holy Father, Cheer Our Way is sung to the tune Cape Down by Friedrich Philitz. And for this we go way back to about 1962.

Holy Father, cheer our way. Words of Robert Robinson and music by Friedrich Philitz. The choir of King's College, Cambridge, in the very early 1960s, conducted by David Wilcox, and the organist was Simon Preston. Bringing hymns old and new to a close for this week is Crown Him with Many Crowns, which first appeared in Hymns of the Heart, an 1851 collection by Matthew Bridges. George Elvie composed the tune Diadamata for these words.

Malcolm Archer conducting the choir of Wells Cathedral and organist Rupert Goff with Crown Him with Many Crowns. And so ends organ and hymns old and new for another week. And it's now time for organ and choral music here on 3MBS Melbourne. And today, celebrating the feast of Saints Peter and Paul. And we begin with this from Saint-Sulpice in Paris. I like the speed, but some might find it a bit sedate. At 5:39, it's the second slowest in my library by 7 seconds. The fastest at 3:47 is technically brilliant, but too brisk for my ears.

from Saint-Sulpice in Paris, the final movement of Henri Moulez's Byzantine Sketches, 2S Petra. Sophie Véronique Couchefer-Chopin was at the console of the Cavaillé-Coll organ, and we have two choral settings of 2S Petra by titular organists of that place today. Jean-Jacques Grunewald coming up in a little moment, and later Charles-Marie Vidor. And later in the program, we also celebrate the birth of King Henry VIII on the 28th of June 1491, and commemorate the year's mind of William Lovelock, who died on the 26th of June 1986, and Lance Hardy, who died on the 4th of July 1993. Saying with the text, 2S Petrus, Thou art Peter, for the next little while, with choral settings by Palestrina from St. Peter's Church, Eastern Hill. In November 1986, when, under the direction of Geoffrey Cox. Then the one by Jean-Jacques Grunewald that I just mentioned, which comes from the Vasari Singers, conducted by Jeremy Backhouse. And then, to complete this little bracket, one from Peter Phillips, the Winchester Cathedral Choir, in 1992, under the direction of David Hill. So, Palestrina, Grunewald, and Phillips.

three settings of 2S Petros. From St. Peter's Eastern Hill in November 1986, we heard one by Palestrina. The choir was conducted by Geoffrey Cox. Then from the chapel of Tonbridge School, the Vasari singers under the direction of Jeremy Backhouse gave us one by Jean-Jacques Grunewald. The organist there was Jeremy Filsell. And we finished with Winchester Cathedral under the direction of David Hill and a setting by Peter Phillips. And you heard them in organ and choral music here on 3MBS Melbourne. Here's another few settings. Also, rather, two pieces by William Byrd from the Cardinal's music. 2S Petros and then Hodie Simon Petros. Then we head to France via London for two French settings of 2S Petros. The first is a chorale prelude by Jean de Messieu, played by Adrian Gunning at St. John the Evangelist Church in Islington. And then we move to Westminster Cathedral and Charles-Marie Vidor's setting for two choirs and two organs. We'll see how the timing goes, but we might come to that one after we have the weather. So first William Byrd and then Jean de Messieu.

0: Music of William Byrd from the Cardinals Music. To S. Petros, you are Peter, and on this rock I will build my church. Alleluia. Hodie Simon Petros. Today Simon Peter mounted the yoke of the cross. Alleluia. Today the keyholder of the kingdom crossed rejoicing to Christ. Today Paul the Apostle, a light to the whole earth. His head bowed, was crowned a martyr in the name of Christ. Alleluia. And then lastly, Solve Jubente Deo. As God commands, cast off the chains of the earth, Peter. You are the one to reveal the heavenly kingdoms to the blessed. Alleluia. That was the Cardinal's Music conducted by Andrew Carwood. And in between we heard a chorale prelude on the Gregorian chant for 2S Petrus by Jean de Messieu, played by Adrian Gunning at the Church of St. John the Evangelist in Islington, London. A weather forecast for today, Sunday the 28th of June, is for morning fog and then sunny. And certainly it's foggy here. Currently, the temperature here at the convent is 5.4 degrees, so if you're still in bed, it's a good place to be. Tomorrow, showers increasing, a minimum of 9 tonight and a maximum of 16 tomorrow. And then on Tuesday, rain easing, 12 to 16. Showers on Wednesday, 11 to 18. And then on Thursday, showers 11 to 16 and showers 9 to 15 on Friday.
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3: 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Australian soprano Keandra Howarth, direct from the Amsterdam Concertgebouw, joins Orchestra Victoria Concertmaster Sulky Yu and Principal Horn Andrew Young with pianist Stuart Kelly. 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

Dues Petrus as set by Charles Marie Vidor. James O'Donnell conducting the choir of Westminster Cathedral, the Hyperion Chorus of Baritones, and organists Joseph Cullen and Andrew Reed. Henry VIII was born on this day in 1491. So first one of his compositions, and then one of his prayers as set to music by John Joubert.

Music there of John Drubert. Setting, O Lord, the Maker of all thing, a prayer from the King's Primer of 1545, written by Henry VIII. Sung by the choir of St Paul's Cathedral, London, conducted by John Scott with organist Andrew Lucas. And before that, Pastime with Good Company, music of Henry VIII, who was born on this day in 1491. William Lovelock died 40 years ago on the 26th of June 1986. Born in the UK in 1899, he arrived in Queensland in 1956 as first director of the Queensland Conservatorium of Music. His Introduction and Fugue for Organ dates from 1958 and is played here by Robert Bowden at a concert given in St Paul's Cathedral here in Melbourne on the 4th of May 1995.

Introduction and Fugue by William Lovelock, who died 40 years ago on the 26th of June 1986. Robert Bowden was playing the organ in St Paul's Cathedral, Melbourne on the 4th of May in 1995. We've celebrated the Feast of St Peter today and touched on St Paul. And we return to St Paul and this chorus and chorale from Mendelssohn's oratorio Paulus or St Paul. The chorale, at least, will be familiar.

0: Two excerpts from Mendelssohn's Oratorio Paulus. You can hear the complete oratorio tomorrow afternoon in Concert Hall with Tilo Trushky, and it's well worth listening to. It's a wonderful work. We heard there Chor des Städtischen Musikvereins zu Düsseldorf with the Düsseldorf Symphony conducted by Raphael Frubeck de Burgos.
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0: And it's to St. Paul's Cathedral that we now go. Lance Hardy died on the 4th of July 1993. He was organist and choirmaster at St. Paul's, Melbourne from 1951 until 1973. Between the 5th of March 1954 and the 13th of April 1973, Lance Hardy gave 667 recitals at Friday lunchtimes. His concert on the 13th of June 1958 included Percy Whitlock's chorale prelude on King's Lynn. And it also concluded a choir boys festival in St. Paul's Cathedral around the same time. The two choral works here are Awake My Soul by Charles McPherson and Be Strong in the Lord by Sidney Nicholson. We start with an improvisation on Praise My Soul, and just before the Whitlock, there's a short improvisation before the postlude begins. The organist is Lance Hardy. The choir boys came from the cathedral and parishes around Melbourne. Maybe you were singing. If you were, send me a text on 0485 011035. 0485 011035. I'm not sure who is conducting though, but Lance is the organist.

Lance Hardy at St Paul's Cathedral, Melbourne, in 1958, playing Percy Whitlock's Prelude on King's Lynn. From that 1958 Choir Boys Festival, we also heard Awake My Soul by Charles McPherson and Be Strong in the Lord by Sidney Nicholson. And there was a short improvisation by Lance Hardy to start things off. To bring organ and choral music to a close, let's go back to where we started in Saint-Sulpice, Paris, with Sophie Véronique Kochefer-Schoppler playing music of Louis Vienne, the finale from Symphony No. 1.

From Saint-Sulpice in Paris, the finale from Louis Vienne's Symphony No. 1, played by Sophie Veronique Kochefer-Choplin. That's it from me for today. I'll be back in August. I'm off on holiday for the next month, which concludes with 2 weeks of singing in a few of the English cathedrals, with Ensemble Gombert and the Melbourne Clerks. Two services in Oxford, four in Canterbury, a weekend in Hereford, and four in St Albans. John Wilkinson will be here shortly with Morning Classics, then Felicity Cronin at 11 with Music for Strings, and Jane Mitchell at lunchtime saying farewell to the microphone. I'm Simon Colvin. Until next time, happy listening.

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Good morning and welcome to Morning Classics. I'm John Wilkinson. And our main work today is Philip Glass's Violin Concerto, which is probably one of his most popular works. And sort of talking American, we also have a Bach with an American titled for a work. Mother Goose puts in an appearance and an Irish female composer completes the programme. But we're going to start going to the Isle of Wight, as that little bit off the southern coast of England, with Thomas Dunhill's Vectis Suite. Thomas Dunhill studied at the Royal College of Music under Charles Villiers Stanford, became well known for chamber music, but certainly later on, and certainly after he became a teacher at Eton College, he wrote a lot of light orchestral works, sort of little tome poems, mainly sort of with titles in southern England, which sort of perhaps explains Vectis, which is the Roman name for the Isle of Wight. It's a suite in five movements: March, Bore, Slow Minuet, May Day, Dance, and Thanksgiving. Played by the Southwest German Chamber Orchestra, conducted by Douglas Bostock, Thomas Dunhill's Vectis Suite.

Douglas Bostock conducted the Southwest German Chamber Orchestra playing Thomas Dunhill's Vectis Suite. Now, at Bach, J.C.F. Bach, Johann Christian Friedrich, and his Cantata di Americarinen. And I'm going to totally confuse you. It's perhaps got its title because it was published in 1776. If you can think about 1776, of course, it was the Declaration of Independence in the original American states. Perhaps that's the reason why he chose it. It comes from a poem by Heinrich Wilhelm von Gerstenberg that was published in the same year, which is set in the Middle East, not in America. But probably in northern Germany, you probably couldn't distinguish much between the Middle East and the American states in America. So hence, it's a little bit, how can I put it, confusing. But anyway, let's just enjoy the music. Magdalena Konzenza is accompanied by Musica Antiqua Cologne, Reinhard Gerbel, singing J.C.F. Bach's Die Amerikaner darin.

0: Magdalena Conzenza sang The American Woman by J.C.F. Bach. The Musica Antiqua Cologne was conducted by Reinhard Goebel. And you can send me messages, good or bad, 0485 011035. Love to hear from you. It's good to know that if you're out there and enjoying the music, or if you're not enjoying the music, I don't mind. I like the feedback.
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0: Ravel enjoyed being with children, and he loved telling them stories, and they too enjoyed his storytelling. Two children, Mimi and Jean Gobdesky, he actually wrote the Mother Goose Suite, a series of piano duets in 1908, and... curiously enough, Mimi would later say, Ravel used to tell me marvellous stories. I would sit on his knee and he would begin once upon a time, and then a whole story would unravel. They never actually played this work. It was eventually performed by somebody else. Ravel eventually orchestrated it for a ballet and then changing the order. And then he adapted it as a concert suite following the original order. And that's what we're going to hear today with the Berlin Philharmonic Orchestra, conducted by Pierre Boulez, playing Ravel's Mother Goose Suite.

0: The Berlin Philharmonic Orchestra, conducted by Pierre Boulez, played Ravel's Mother Goose Suite.
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0: The next piece came as an idea to Elena Katzenjian while sitting on an aeroplane. Purple Prelude, played by the Sydney Alpha Ensemble, conducted by David Stanhope.